That very beautiful tune came from the compilation album Celtic Christmas 2. Before that, we heard Anne Fury. The song was Sligo Fair, and it came from the album Cross My Palm. We started off with Kim Robertson. Next is another track from one of our new albums. This is from a group called Barley Juice. We'll hear a jig set from their recently released two-disc retrospective called the Barley Juice Irish Collection.

3 tracks in that last set, all of them from new albums that are here in the WEFT studios. First, we heard Barley Juice, Jig Set from their retrospective Barley Juice Irish collection. Second, Seamus Kennedy, The Day of the Clipper from his album Sailing Ships and Sailing Men. And the tune that we just heard was Kennedy's Kitchen. It's called The Dollar Store Light Show, and it's from their album The Hotting Fire. When you use the words sweet and pure, my mind immediately goes to Karen Casey. I don't think you can beat her in that department. So here's a track from her album, The Winds Begin to Sing, and the title of the song translates to Arise, My Love.

To shore. I believe their main vocalist is Kirsten Blodig. We started off with Karen Casey. In the middle, we heard a tune from Dean Shostak, who plays the glass harmonica in Colonial Williamsburg. The glass harmonica, of course, was invented by Benjamin Franklin, and we heard a tune called I Once Loved a Lass. All right. Coming up next, Pat Kilbride, sometime member of the Battlefield Band. He's lived and played in Brittany, in Belgium, in the United States, all over the place. This is from his album Nightingale Lane. It's a fun little song, sounds like it might be a children's song, called The Kinsale Herring.

and Minogue from her album Between the Worlds. She's joined by quite a lineup of guest musicians on that album, including Seamus Egan, Winifred Horan, Lindsay Horner, Barry Phillips, all kinds of names there that I recognize from various other places. Before that, we heard a group called Four Men and a Dog with a medley of tunes that they call Bertha's Goat, and we started off with Pat Kilbride, the Kinsale Herring. Meanwhile, I'm going to take a little jaunt over to sort of the contemporary side, if you will, of Irish singing. This is an album from Luca Bloom called 11 Songs, and I'm going to play one of those. These are all songs which are written as well as performed by Luca Bloom. The song I'm going to do is called Don't Be Afraid of the Light That Shines Within You.

Granuaile's Dance from the album A New Journey by Celtic Woman. That concludes the rebroadcast show that originally aired on June 7th, 2009, and it also concludes tonight's pre-recorded edition of Celtic Music Go Bra Go Bra here on WEFT Champagne. Stay tuned now for Fanfare for the Speeding Bullet.

must now interrupt this sound recording with a word of warning. All those who continue to listen from this point onwards are doing so at the risk of their very lives and must thusly be prepared to take full responsibility for such an action. This music tape will now journey back to the Earth years known as the 1950s, where our hero and the speeding bullet he has always raced against permanently reside. It is in the path of that very real speeding bullet that this sound recording will conclude, leaving you, the listener, in mortal danger. Our hero will be asked to partake in one final race against the speeding bullet, a race for your life, with you, the listener, serving as the finish line. The creators of this sound recording must also inform the potential listener that the aforementioned race will not take place in the world of pretend, that our hero in real life may not possess the speed of the bullet from whom he will be asked to save you. All those who wish to cease listening, please do so now. And for those of you who will continue on, we offer the best of luck and our sincere hopes that you will conclude this record still in full possession of your life. And now, ladies and gentlemen, without further ado, fanfare for the speeding bullet.

0: All right. Yes, indeed. You are tuned to Fanfare for the Speeding Bullet on your community radio station, WEFT Champaign, 90.1 FM. My name is Jason Finkelman. I'm in the booth with
1: Shemek Bosak.
0: Shemek and I, when we're together, we tag team the show. And tonight is no exception, although I'm seeing less lines than I have to focus the glasses on.
1: Ah,
0: the
1: I see what you mean.
0: Anyway, all right. So what we do here is we play long sets of music spanning genres of experimental music, improvised music, new music composition, all kinds of sounds here on Fanfare for the Speeding Bullet. And start off things with the music tapes with a warning, as we always do, from First Imaginary Symphony for Nomad, a 1999 release on Merge Records, the music tapes. And Charles Joseph Smith with Recapitulation, the rap scene from Act Two, instrumental. From Collected Works and War of the Martian Ghosts, a 2026 release on Super Records. And Charles Joseph Smith, an alum of the University of Illinois.
1: Yes.
0: Yeah, really, really fun triple release. So we're going to make a couple announcements, and then we're going to get into a long set of music as we do here. We like to play uninterrupted 45-minute long sets or so, more or less. And but we do need to let you know that programming on WEFT is presented in part by the Rose Bowl Tavern in downtown Urbana. The Rose Bowl Tavern features live music and entertainment 7 days a week. RoseBowlTavern.com is always up to date with details and information. The Rose Bowl Tavern in downtown Urbana.
1: The Springer Cultural Center in downtown Champaign presents Traces in Time, the Artists of Marm. At this art exhibit, you'll see pieces by artists Leslie Barr, Lorraine Graham, Tina Johnson, Kathy Mizek, Anne Pimblatt, Ginny Van Sickle, and Kelly Warner. Exhibit hours are Monday through Friday until 8 p.m. and Saturday from 9:30 a.m. until 2 p.m. For more information, champagneparks.org.
0: All right. Well, I wanted to mention that I stopped through Weftopia 2 today.
1: Okay,
0: it's nice
1: very
0: to see
1: nice.
0: Folks out there. I got to hear a little bit of Trum Tar, and it was good to see some friends. And, yeah, somehow squeeze that in. Give a shout-out to one of my students who is now moving on and out of town. Had a little fundraiser, a little porch jam this morning.
1: So
0: got to sit in with a little old-time music.
1: Perfect.
0: That was fun. And speaking of the Rose Bowl, Tuesday night, Ari Brown is coming back to town. Ari Brown is an alum also of the jazz program here at the University of Illinois, and moved to the Bay Area.
1: Okay.
0: Got into experimental music out there and is coming back to share what they're now doing with some friends from Chicago. So we'll get more information about that, but that's 5 to 7 p.m. Tomorrow night. Not tomorrow. I'm sorry. Tuesday night at the Rose Bowl. And yours truly will be doing a duet with Kavi Naidu.
1: Oh, perfect.
0: Yeah, members of Curlicio will be hanging out and making some sounds and then joining the trio.
1: Oh, wow.
0: So it'll be three sets,
1: that's
0: three mini
1: amazing.
0: Sets. And we'll see how we all bring it together. Man, you missed an amazing first Monday of the month.
1: I did say that. Okay, congratulations.
0: It was just extraordinary to hear that brand of music outside, and Jake Metz did such a great job on sound that night. But to be with that particular quartet, it happened.
1: Well, congratulations. So when is the record coming out?
0: Oh, man, I don't know. But, it just felt really good. And then the community engagement, you know, the interacting with community musicians is just, you know, I'm just so thankful.
1: All right.
0: To see so many
1: congratulations
0: folks come out. So Improvisers Exchange meets through the summer, first Mondays of the month at the Rose Bowl from 5:30 to 7:30, and every Monday night is the Hoonanny at 8. So, yeah, more cool stuff going on.
1: Perfect.
0: All right, so you queued up. Is there any more announcements we should make? Maybe we should let folks know that the views and opinions expressed on air are solely those of the speaker and do not necessarily represent those of WEFT Champaign, Prairie Air Incorporated, station management, the board of directors, or the WEFT associates. Again, thanks to everybody who came out to WEFTopia 2. And we'll get back to the music now and start off this long set with actually a group that I really, really love.
1: All right.
0: Crystal Mooncone is Shemek pulled out of the library. And this is actually a recording that I don't know as well as some of the others. It's Escape Cone Listening Beam 3.
1: Released in 2012 on Deep Listening by Deep Listening Institute, featuring Stephen Rush, Chris Peck, and John Maniacci. I selected a track called False Consciousness, not Consciousness, Consciousness, from the instrument Conch. And I believe, if my ears don't deceive me, that's the very first sound that we hear on this track, False Consciousness by the Crystal Mooncone. Crystal Mooncone.
0: All right, you heard it here on Fanfare for the Speeding Bullet. Enjoy the long set.

0: All right. Yes, indeed. You're tuned to Fanfare for the Speeding Bullet on WEFT Champaign 90.1 FM. 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All right, Shemek. That was the set, huh?
1: That was the set. It had its ebbs and flows. I liked the overall trajectory of it. Some really fast and energetic ones and a few more mellow ones. A large variety in that set.
0: Well, let me tell you what we ended there with. That was off of the new Adam O'Farrell release, Elephant. And what I like about Adam O'Farrell, he's a trumpeter who's been playing with a electronic setup. And I see on this release, he's also on Fender Rhodes on one of the tracks. Yvonne Rogers is on piano and synthesizer. Walter Stinson on double bass and Russell Holzman on the drums. Again, this new release is called Elephant, and it is on the... what label is this on? It's on Out of Your Head Records.
1: And before that, music by Chubby Wolf. That was the stage name for Danielle Baquet Long. As Close as Anyone, from a 2011 album, Los Canos Son Gentos. And that's an ominous title, which in English means those who are not people. As I said, a 2011 release on Dragon's Eye Recordings.
0: And prior to that, we heard from Mindy and Paul Celio. We heard Interstellar Anatomy reprise off of The Warping of Space and Time, which was issued in 2024, and we received it here in January of 26. It's on Unauthorized Medicine Records, The Warping of Space and Time. And these folks are from Central Jersey. And I believe this is a collection of many recordings over time.
1: Yes, I believe so. And before that, another new release, a 2025 release on Aerophonics, new to our station, however. Music by Ear Scratcher featuring Dave Rempis on saxophones, Elizabeth Harnick on piano, Fred Lundberg-Holm on cello, and Tim Daisy on drums. Ossicles from an album called Otoliths.
0: Yeah, and so I guess that was our theme for that little section there, because this is also new to the station, but a dated release that is in the booth right now. Axis Mundi by Ben Rydell Ward, bassoonist, educator at the University of Illinois. We heard The Untitled 1B Plus by Jose Luis Hurtado. And it was great to meet Professor Hurtado this past year at the University of Illinois. That was a 2020 composition, and what incredible sounds on the bassoon that Ben Rydell Ward has on that track. That's on Sideband Records, and that was released in 2022.
1: Before that, a solo act, Eric Carbonara, the guitarist, playing music for the Brain Bird from a CD titled Towards a Center of Infinite Flux, released in 2009 on Maimua Music.
0: And prior to that, we heard from Do Yeon Kim. We heard Diffraction from Wellspring, and that's a 2026 release on Teoforms Record featuring Kim on Kayagum with Tyshawn Suri on drums, Matt Maneri on viola, and Henry Frazier on the bass. What a wonderful collaboration that is.
1: Yes, sir. And we started off the set with a 2013 release on Deep Listening, Escape Cone Listening Beam 3, featuring Stephen Rush, Chris Peck, and John Maniacci, I chose a track called False Consciousness.
0: Well, and that catches us up on what we heard for the past hour or so, 45 uh-huh. minutes. And thank you for joining us here at WEFT on our airwaves at 90.1 FM and online at weft.org. And a great way to listen to us is through our app. If you have the ability to download a app, you might like to check out our WEFT app, which is a really nice interface to listen to our shows on demand.
1: That's absolutely true.
0: So Shemek does a Wednesday night show.
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0: And that's an hour-long show, and you know, you could check that out. Every show that gets broadcast gets on the on-demand queue list for 2 weeks mm-hmm. from broadcast date.
1: And so if soundtrack music is your jam, listen back to my show from last Wednesday on which I celebrated Marilyn Monroe's 100th birthday.
0: Whoa. Interestingly, I've been reading a biography of the Seabrook family. Seabrook Farms is where there was 2,500 or more Japanese Americans during the war years, or just after the war years, that worked in South Jersey. You know, it's very, very interesting because I'm in this section where they're at the Grace Kelly's wedding in Monaco. And the life that happened after that. But I think I remember, I think there's a photograph of Marilyn Monroe in the book too. Mm. And I can't remember where that came up. But, you know, it's just interesting reading about, you know, this farming family that was in the mix in New York City and in Philadelphia high society and hobnobbing with the stars. Uh-huh. And hanging out with the stars of the day, and Gabor, like Eva Gabor and the Gabor family, Zsa Zsa and all them.
1: Yes.
0: So anyway, just really interesting to read these histories. But anyway, I'll have to check out your past show.
1: All right.
0: See what you celebrated. Speaking of celebrations, the Illinois Soul Juneteenth celebration with Raphael Whitney is coming up at Cranford Center on June 18th. It's in the lobby. And there's another lobby concert on June 25th with Moldover and Gloria Rubel and Jill Greenlee. Now, Moldover is a solo artist who is new to our community and features controller music. Hmm. So like electric guitar and a box full of buttons and sliders and other kinds of effects. But is really, really super cool, independent, like song form pieces.
1: Okay.
0: And I'm looking forward to hearing two sets that evening with Gloria Rubel and Jill Greenlee doing, you know, maybe more traditional guitar, bass, singer, songwriter music, and then Moldover flipping the switches, literally.
1: Uh-huh.
0: Making a full band.
1: All right.
0: One man band. So looking forward to that on June 25th and on June 18th, Juneteenth celebration. It's a homecoming for Raphael and Whitney. Information is on the Cranford Center website. And if you're curious about the upcoming season, that is all also on there at this time, starting in September with opening night party, September 3rd.
1: Oh, Mukapatsa is coming. I know some people who... It's the most riotous marching band you've ever seen and heard in your life, folks.
0: All right, cool. So we're going to get back to a long set of music. Again, thanks for hanging out at Weftopia. 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
1: And to start off this second long set of music, another solo act. This is Nels Klein performing on an assortment of guitars, other string instruments, percussion. A 2009 release on Crypto Gramophone called Coward, and the song we're going to hear is called X Changes. 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

baby.

All right. 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And yeah, I'm going to let you know what you heard, and then we're going to get into one last piece, and you could stay tuned for a special edition of Decade Lace. I'll let Kristen come in and explain that all to you. But yeah, great night here, Sunday nights here on WEFT. That music there was a quartet featuring Herb Robertson on trumpets, and he passed away in December 2024. And this was one of his final European avant-garde jazz tours, with Christopher Dell on vibes, Christian Raymond on double bass, and Klaus Kugel on drums. It's a release on Nemu Records called Blue Transient, and we heard Blue Transient Part 3. And prior to that, we heard from Jeff Lederer. We heard the track Forms and Sounds Movement 3, and that was featuring Mary LaRose and Wildebeest Wind Quintet. And Jeff is a pretty eclectic composer and improviser and jazz musician, and you know, spans other realms, as you heard there. Little Eye Music is the label of There's a Yearning, Music for Winds and Voice. Jeff Lederer, Mary LaRose with the Wildebeest Quintet. And Forms and Sounds Movement 3 is an Oliver Nelson composition with Mike McGinnis improvising a clarinet interlude on that recording. Azure Carter and Ellen Sondheim was before that with What Remains off of Avatar Woman, a 2014 release on Public Eyesore Records. And yeah, Azure on vocals and songs, and Ellen Sondheim on many, many instruments. Very cool list of instruments indeed. Terry Riley before that with Island of Never Anger from Lisbon Concert, a 1995 release on New Albion Records. And that was recorded live July 16th, 1995. All right. And we started that long set off with Nels Klein with X Changes from Coward, a 2009 release on Crypto Gramophone Records. Before we get to this last track, I'd like to let you know that programming at WEFT is brought to you in part by Minuteman Press. Whether you need signs for an event, thousands of full-color flyers, or personalized promotional items, Minuteman Press can make it happen in time and on budget. They offer an extensive line of products as well as design services. Minuteman Press may be reached online at cuprinting.com by calling 217-355-0500 or in person at their new location in the Shops of Knollwood Shopping Center at 2131 South Neal Street. All right, well, we're going to go out now with a track from, let's see, what did I do with that disc? We're going to hear Zach Browning from Rock Galaxy, the composer Zach Browning, with a performance of Mercury Music by Tiago Diaz on percussion. This is off of Rock Galaxy on Neuma Records, released in 2025. Thanks for tuning in to Fanfare for the Speeding Bullet. Stay tuned for Decade Lace coming up at the top of the hour.

0: 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Special night here on Decayed Lace, celebrating 20 years on the air this week, and I've recreated the playlist from that first show, June 11th, 2006, beginning with the old intro, featuring a little clip from John Carpenter's Prince of Darkness. Enjoy.
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The views and opinions expressed on air are solely those of the speaker and do not necessarily represent those of WEFT Champaign, Prairie Air Incorporated, station management, the board of directors, or the WEFT associates. Thanks for tuning in tonight. We are doing a little bit of flashback to the playlist from my first show here as the Decayed Lace radio program. Originally had guest DJ Rick Batz with me on the show for a few months. So this was a playlist that we put together, kind of on the fly back then, but I have recreated it here for you tonight, beginning with The Last Days of Jesus. That was 1001101, The Weeknd, the Yusuf edit from New Dark Age Volume 4 compilation on Strobe Light Records. It later appeared on their Dead Machines Revolution record in the following year. Then you heard Attrition with A Girl Called Harmony, which originally came out in 1991 on A Tricky Business. We played it from the collection Tearing Arms from Deities, 1980 to 2005 on Two Gods. And that last song was from A Spectre is Haunting Europe, a post-punk project from Vancouver, Canada. That was Why Do I Even Bother Talking to Automatons from the 2006 release Flames, their second full-length album out of three on Simulacre Media. Dead Souls Gothic Lounge is coming up this weekend, Saturday, June 13th, over in Indianapolis, and they're celebrating Pride Month with the Goth family. Performing live, Gary Robert and Community, a post-punk goth rock and death rock band formed in 2008, known for dark, moody, classic post-punk with dark psychedelia. Also, local drag queen Leo Crane will be performing, along with resident DJs Gomez and Nagaroth, and special guest DJ Hexen behind the decks. That is Saturday, June 13th at Healer, 3631 East Raymond Street in Indianapolis, and its hours are 6 p.m. to midnight Central Daylight Time. It's an all-ages event, and there is a cover. Up next, we're going to hear something from Reliquary, a Phoenix, Arizona-based goth project. They released two albums in the mid to late 2000s, and this features Kara Osborne, classically trained vocalist. And this is from their 2006 release, duh, Winter World, which came out on Final Joy Records, and it is the title track. 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

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This is Decayed Lace on Sunday nights from 10 until midnight for 20 years now. And I'm celebrating tonight by playing the songs that I played back then on the first show, including that last set began with Reliquary and the song Winter World from their CD of the same name from 2006, on Final Joy Records. Then you heard the Plasma Reds, a German sibling synth-pop duo. That was Kopfkino. Came out as a single and then was on their Accident Demos, self-released EP, if you will, the following year. Then I played Blacklist with Language of the Living Dead. That was a version on their self-titled CDR promo from 2005. It later appeared on Midnight of the Century, their first album in 2009. And they've been announced on this year's Murder of Crows Festival in New York, happening this September. After Blacklist, you heard Joy Disaster with Lobotomy from the JD release. Then you heard another French post-punk project, Frustration. That was No Trouble from their Full of Sorrow EP on Born Bad Records. They just performed at this year's Treffen Festival. And that last song was from Clan of Zymox. That was She's Dangerous off of the Breaking Point release on Metropolis Records. Probably like their millionth album. The Champaign Public Library and Champaign Park District are joining forces to celebrate Juneteenth. This Saturday, June 13th, from noon until 3 p.m. at Douglas Park, located at 501 East Eureka Street in Champaign. Juneteenth is a historic celebration marking the end of slavery in the United States, which honors African-American resilience, culture, and progress. This Saturday will be a family-friendly celebration, including games, crafts, music, and more. Also, vendors as well. A day full of joy and unity. I'm going to play something from Elusive next, and their first full-length album, Destination Zero. This came out in 2001 on Pandemonium Records. This is The Circle Never Ends. 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

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WEFT has always been supportive of the dark tunes, goth industrial in particular, during this time slot for 26 years now, I believe, and even longer on Saturday nights from 10 to midnight with the Over the Edge program, now hosted by DJ Rasklin, playing more industrial type music than the goth rock that I do here on Decade Lace. 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Krannert Center is proud to announce their 2026-27 season featuring the Kodo Drummers of Japan, the Pittsburgh Symphony Orchestra, jazz vocalist Samara Joy, and the Mark Morris Dance Company, among many others. Tickets will be available to the public August 13th. Their complete season calendar is online at krannertcenter.com. A little bit of goth rock there for you. I started that last set with Elusive and The Circle Never Ends from their 2001 release, Destination Zero, on Pandemonium Records. Goth rock from Norway, and evolved, I believe, out of the band The Merendos. Two of the guys from that were in this. Hopefully I'm not misspeaking here. And after Elusive, I played Return to Kafji with Of Faith and Sky from their 1995 release From Darkest Skies on Resurrection Records. I think we were trying to throw in an obscure 90s goth act there. Interestingly enough, there is a connection between Elusive and Return to Kafji. Members of both of those bands, Tommy Olsen, guitarist in Elusive, and Rod Hanna, singer in Return to Kafji, are both members of October Burns Black, a new goth rock project. So keeping it dark, little family tree there for you. And then that last song was from Redemption, a project out of Salt Lake City, that was Disillusion from the 2005 self-released CDR, Home, which was later, I think, released 2 years later on Shadowplay Records. And then they changed their name to Redemption Bound, and they are no more. However, Maya is now collaborating with someone from this next band that I'm going to play, All Gone Dead. Ben from All Gone Dead and Maya are working on a new project called Opaque Shades. And I think Maya's now in All Gone Dead as well. Oh, small, small world. Anyway, there's your teaser for the next song. This is from the Fallen and Forgotten release on Strobe Light Records from All Gone Dead. This is Within But Not Before. 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

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Listen to a little bit of rain. We need it. Actually, I looked out the door and it looked like it was raining earlier this evening. So how fitting. Tomorrow morning, Monday, June 8th from 8 to 9 a.m. on my favorite vinyl with Don Tanner, the Trophy Mules, straight from their appearance at Weftopia 2 today, will play acoustic live in the studio, as well as talk with Don about their musical favorites and influences. Monday mornings, my favorite vinyl. Don has interesting guests every week sharing their loves. Maybe you've heard something you've loved tonight or not, something a little nostalgic. I'm revisiting my first playlist on Decade Lace along with guest co-host DJ Rick Batz was here with me then. And all right, let me tell you what you've been listening to. In case you missed it 20 years ago, I started that last set with All Gone Dead and the song Within But Not Before from their Fallen and Forgotten release, 2006 on Strobe Light Records. And if I remember correctly, June 2006, we would have been back from WGT, where we hung out with those folks and saw them perform. It was a great time back then. After All Gone Dead, you heard Katzenjammer Cabaret and the song Three Sketches from their self-titled release, available domestically on Project Records in 2009. I actually first heard it on the Smoke and Spotlight Volume 1 compilation that DJ Cyber Pagan arranged. And I think you might have gotten up to 7 volumes on that comp. Smoke and Spotlight, death-rock.de. He's got them up on Bandcamp, I think, if you want to take a trip down memory lane or acquaint yourself with some of these great artists. Then I played the Deadfly Ensemble and The Flight of the Invisible Siamese Three-Year-Olds from their Trisol release, An Entire Wardrobe of Doubt and Uncertainty. This was the project of Lucas Lanthier, post-Cinema Strange, sort of a weird avant-garde, folksy, dramatic thing. and then you heard Behind the Scenes, oh my gosh, a great German goth project. That was the song Obsession from their Pure release, which was available on Dancing Ferret Discs. Domestically, they put out 3 records. That was their final release, and I love them very much. Kind of a unique vocalist. He also was in, or still in, A Spell Inside. You might be familiar with if you're more into the electro, synth, dark music. Anyway, Behind the Scenes. Then you heard The Empire Hideous with Power the Empire, which I played from the 2006 collection Body of Work on Hell's 100 Records, and we actually got that one at the studio in the postal mail, so it is still here to play that collection. I want to tell you really quick before I get back into the music. I know some of my friends are familiar with this author. I myself am not, but I am intrigued. The Urbana Free Library, in partnership with the Library Speakers Consortium, presents an online author talk with Matt Dinneman this upcoming Thursday, June 11th, from 6 to 7 p.m. Matt Dinneman is a writer and artist from Washington State. He's the author of the New York Times bestselling Dungeon Crawler Carl series, along with several other books about the end of the world. If you want to register to get the Zoom link to view this online, the website is Urbana Free Library. And they're also hosting a watch party at the library Thursday, June 11th from 6 to 7 p.m. So if you're a fan of this author and want to talk about his books, I guess he's going to be talking about the newest book, A Parade of Horribles. Online author talk with Matt Dinneman. All right, up next, I've got something from Scarlet's Remains,
and their self-titled debut from 2006. This is the song That Was a Lie. 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

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That's 217-359-GAME. Thanks for tuning in to Decade Lace tonight, celebrating the anniversary of the show. First Decade Lace episode, if you will, was June 11th, 2006. So I have played the playlist just about in its entirety tonight, which has been kind of a blast. That last set I started with Scarlet's Remains and the song That Was a Lie from their self-titled release from 2006 on Alice Inn. They went on to release another album, and then members of that project formed or mutated, if you will, into Christ vs. Warhol, which is still going to this day. I think they have some shows in Europe coming up this month. After Scarlet's Remains, you heard Il Giardino Violetto, Italian project. That was Litany a Satana from the Danse Macabre release, reissued in 2004 on In the Nighttime. Originally, that came out in 1991. I'm not sure why we picked that track. It was a deep cut. After Il Giardino Violetto, you heard Golden Apes and Ferryman. That was the version from the New Dark Age Volume 4 compilation from 2006 on Strobe Light Records. And they later released that on their 2007 album, The Geometry of Tempest. That version's a little rougher than the one that you heard tonight. And that last song was from Götterdämmerung, Pile on the Agony. It came out in 1994 on their A Body and a Birthmark release, and was also on the Kinburst 9104 compilation from 2004 on Strobe Light Records. Definitely a big fan of Strobe Light Records. They were based in Austria, active from 2003 to 16. I'm not really sure what those fellows are up to now, but a lot of great music from that time from that label. I'm going to end tonight with something from Bat Attack. This is fun. Kind of a campy horror goth thing, novelty, if you will, from Germany. This is from their We Want to Be Evil 2 EP from 2006. I Need a Hug. I Need More Rock. Thanks for tuning in. 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

TCB, taking care of business. 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

0: line now, pulling up ahead of Gray. Hey, Bill, where are you going to get off this train at?
1: Down about Atlanta, Georgia. Where was you going?
0: I'm going up about Nashville, Tennessee. 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
1: I started playing Cattle and the Cane on the fiddle probably when I was about 14 years old. And as a person who played fiddle and mandolin, both always felt like mandolin was my main instrument. And I learned it from the great Texas Shorty as a fan of Texas fiddling. And one of the things I've always tried to do on the mandolin is see if I could incorporate some of that idea and, you know, the way the notes are used, not just in a bluegrass way, but in a way to play fiddle tunes on the mandolin. So that's why Cattle and the Cane appeals to me.

Hi, this is Seth Fine with Smile Politely, and I'm proud to be part of the WEF family. 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

My name is Anthony Santarelli. I'm the chair of the music committee, as well as on the Roots Rock and Reggae Collective. And one of my favorite things about WEFT is the vast music collection that we have here. It's literally wall-to-wall shelves of really great music curated by our genre directors. Our collection of music here at WEFT is a sight to behold. 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

TCB, taking care of business. 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

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You can go over to weft.org, and just on the main page, you can scroll down a little bit and find some information about WEFT's history. 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

yard and it growled at me and I swallowed hard and I heard somebody say, well, who are you? Oh, and there he stood in the door of that shack and his beard and his hair was long and black and he was the

Buddy and Sonny Boy too. We had a mighty fine time. You know, we were just, well, breaking all the rules. We're glad you came to see us. And it's really good to see you all. You know, we're mighty glad to be here. And actually, we're lucky to be anywhere at all. Well, if you like what you hear and you think we've paid our dues, I just want you to remember,

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We'll make a mahogany plaque telling all about you and stick it on the stump where you

it's kinda crazy to cut you all down this way. Well, I know it's kinda crazy. 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

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And that is true. We've had some people give CARS, and it works out really well.

0: time now for your good news for a good planet. Net Zero Homes. Imagine living in a house that doesn't just consume energy, but also produces it, even in the depths of a Wisconsin winter. That's the reality for one Madison couple who built a net zero home to reflect their green values. Situated in Fitchburg, Wisconsin, Kevin Frick and Jacqueline Friedel's 2,300 square foot home will create as much electricity as it uses. The couple worked with local green builders to create their high performance dream house, installing 41 solar panels on the roof to power their energy-efficient appliances. The home also features extra insulation, an electric fireplace, and an air source heat pump for climate control. While the initial cost of building a net zero home is slightly higher than traditional construction, the long-term savings are significant. The couple expects to recoup their $35,000 solar investment within 9 years, with nearly zero utility bills for decades to come. The success of this project demonstrates that sustainable living is within reach for many homeowners. With a slew of government incentives and financing options available, what was once a niche market is rapidly expanding. Forward-thinking builders are now creating entire net zero communities to meet increasing demand. As more homeowners embrace net zero living, we're collectively taking significant steps toward a greener, more sustainable future, one energy-efficient home at a time. And this is Mandy from GoodNewsGoodPlanet.com.
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You came home this morning to rip him.

0: 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Billy Branch.
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2: And good Monday morning. It is straight up 8 o'clock at WEFT Champaign Urbana, and this is My Favorite Vinyl. You're listening to the radio program where we let our guests put the needle on the record or their favorite songs and wax poetic on anything and everything. Special guests in the studio today, we're thrilled to have them. They played at Weftopia 2 at the Rose Bowl, and not only are we going to play some songs that have influenced their music, but play their music live here in the studio. We have Corey Sadoff and Josh Keene, the Trophy Mules. How are you guys today?
3: Good morning. Doing well. Thanks for having us.
4: Happy to be here.
2: Thanks for coming to town. You hail from St. Louis and came all the way up yesterday. You're both from there originally.
4: Yes.
3: Yeah. I grew up in the St. Louis area all my life.
2: And always musically inclined?
3: Yeah, go ahead.
4: Not initially. I was big into baseball. It came around. I picked it up kind of college, college, and kept with it.
2: So guitar, I know we were talking yesterday, Josh, you started with bass.
3: I started on bass. Yeah, my dad played guitar plays guitar and bass, and he was in bands when he was a kid and all that, so there were always guitars around his place. So, I one day I picked up his bass guitar and I was just on the couch and I was playing it and I figured out the bass line to Stand By Me. Mm. And he was like, oh, maybe I'll teach you how to play. And it kind of went from there.
2: That's a pretty iconic bass line.
3: It's a great bass line. Yeah. It's wonderful.
2: And Corey, you too, guitar, you took to that initially?
4: Yeah, I took to it. Always been a writer, and I had a lot of poems and words in my head, and I just, something struck me to try to put that to music, and learned a few basic chords, and just kept it up after that.
2: Yeah, well, we're gonna play some bands that have influenced you guys. Growing up, what did you guys listen to typically?
3: Yeah, I the Beatles. I had Meet the Beatles on my little Fisher-Price turntable when I was 3 years old.
2: That's high tech.
3: It is, yes. But that's the foundation of everything. And then in high school, I got turned on to the Grateful Dead and really never turned back after that.
2: Oh, yeah. And Corey?
4: For me, I was into the Beatles for sure. A lot of the oldies, classic rock and stuff like that, and then around college time, I got into some of the influences we're going to hear today, and that really shaped what I do musically now. So, like Uncle Tupelo and REM, Graham Parsons, stuff like that. So,
2: yeah, I know when we were talking before the show, to describing your brand of music, cosmic Americana, hippie country.
4: Yeah,
2: more or less.
4: Those would probably fit.
2: Yeah.
4: Country, folk, rock, those three elements blending together.
2: Well, we're going to play some Graham Parsons. We're going to play some other bands that have influenced you guys. We're also going to, if you're listening, you're in for a treat. We're going to play a couple of songs that have never been played anywhere on the radio before. Spoiler alert. Well, it's not a spoiler alert, and not to brag. I got to hear this last night a little bit before, and you're in for a treat on that. We're going to start, though, with a song that we're going to play some songs additionally, non-acoustically, not in the studio, but recorded songs. Talk about Blood Red Cardinal, how that came about.
4: That was probably one of those where I had, lyrics in my head, and it took a long time to put it to music, and it just... it all kind of flowed at one point.
2: And, what did you hear in your head?
4: It was about a family member who, his life was kind of cut short in a way, and I kind of just built around that premise and some memories of him maybe growing up and everything. So
2: very heartfelt. I know your lyrics are typically come from the heart. I mean, experiences you've gone through in life, relatives.
4: Right.
2: cities, towns, which we'll get to.
3: Yeah, and the song is interesting because it starts off, I don't want to say dissonant, but it starts off kind of dark, and you'll hear the chords and all that, but the chorus, when you know it kind of resolves into a really nice chorus, so it's a really good contrast of feelings when you go through that song.
2: Yeah. So you had the words, you had the music, you brought the band together, you brought Josh in, you kind of worked that out in that way.
4: Right. And they provided really good input in the creation of it as a band. So
2: That's fantastic. Kind of
4: provided the skeleton of it and let them go to it.
2: The rest is history.
3: Yes. Right.
2: Let's give it a listen. This is Blood Red Cardinal. It's from which album?
4: Our most recent one, called No Sooner Than the Moon.
2: Fantastic. These are the Trophy Mules, and this is WEFT, My Favorite Vinyl.

0: You're listening to Grassroots Radio. This is WEFT, the Trophy Mules and Blood Red Cardinal. They're in the studio with us, and have to thank all of the artists at Weftopia 2 yesterday at the Rose Bowl, Motice Band, the Merry Travelers, Charlene and Mike, Logan Allen, Tromtar, and also the guys sitting, two of the guys from the band sitting across from me here in the studio, Corey Sadoff and also Josh Keane. Also, before we get back to talking to these guys, the views and opinions expressed on air are solely those of the speaker and do not necessarily represent those of WEFT Champaign, Prairie Air Incorporated, Station Management, the Board of Directors, or the WEFT Associates. Okay, business out of the way, back to the fun. Not at all. Okay. Well, that's good. We have to be careful. Well, we just have to. Yeah, we have to be careful about this stuff. All right. But no, you guys were great out at Weftopia too. A little bit warm out there, but we had some pretty dedicated fans coming out, and yeah. And you did a nice set. So growing up Southern Illinois, we talked about some of your influences. REM. What stuck out about REM for you guys?
1: I really don't know. They were just very unique. They had their own. They did their own thing. It wasn't normal. What you would hear normally on the radio. Although, obviously, they became pretty popular on the radio.
0: It was very different at the time.
1: But yeah, they started with the college radio scene in the 80s. I didn't really know much about them, and then once they got more popular, I kind of backtracked to their real earlier stuff, and it was, I don't know, just very cool, very creative. I was drawn to it.
0: Michael Stipe is from your area, right?
1: Yeah, he graduated from Collinsville High School, which is very near where I grew up, so there was some of that connection as well. I mean, he moved around, but he was in that area for a time.
0: Really good lyricist. I mean, we talked about that a little bit last night too. Yep. Very profound lyrics. He has a way with the word. I think you guys do as well. If you stop and really listen to the lyrics in your songs,

0: You pick out stuff every time. I do.
1: Cool. And thank you.
0: You're blown away by that. Let's play some REM. What are we going to start with here? I guess Driver 8, why this song?
1: Well, it's one we play quite a bit as a band. It's you can tell from our full band sound that REM is a big influence, and this is one of their early tunes that we really like. So
0: we're going to play it. It's called Driver 8.

0: It's out of Athens, Georgia, of course, Michael Stipe and REM. I almost said REM Speedwagon. We were talking to the studio about REO Speedwagon, but one of the influencing bands for the Trophy Mules. You're listening to My Favorite Vinyl, WEFT, and I'm Don Tanner. Need to let you know, too, that support for My Favorite Vinyl is provided in part by CU CD and Vinyl in downtown Urbana. New and used CDs in vinyl, including rare imports and limited releases, SCEYOU CD and Vinyl, located behind the Elm City Roastery on Main Street in Urbana, and CU CD and Vinyl on all social platforms. Corey Sanoff, Josh Keane, the Trophy Mules, played at Weftopia 2. Got him up here from all the way from St. Louis, Missouri.
1: Missouri, yeah.
0: up to Champaign, and in just a couple minutes we're going to play they're going to play about three, I think, songs live for us acoustically here in the studio. One or two of them will be the world radio premieres, and so we're pretty stoked about that and appreciate that. You guys tour quite a bit. How often are you out on the road?
1: Well, not much on the road, really. Well, I guess it is still the road. We play primarily in the St. Louis area, but pretty frequently either as a full band or as a duo.
2: Yeah, at least a couple times a month we're playing local bars, restaurants, wineries, breweries, all that fun stuff. It's easier to find places to do the duo bit, but there's definitely a different dynamic when it's really four of us and playing electric. It's a whole lot of fun.
0: Yeah.
2: But you know, the more intimate gigs can be a lot of fun too.
0: It was kind of a combination of both. I had the good fortune. My wife is from St. Louis. We were down there. Saw Stovall's Inn. I saw you guys,
1: yeah.
0: Right? Do I have the name right?
1: Yeah. Stovall's Grove. Yeah.
0: Stovall's
1: in
0: Grove.
1: Wildwood, Missouri. Yeah.
0: And just, that's a historic place.
1: It's
0: right?
1: An old honky-tonk.
2: It is.
0: Yeah. So you had the full band, but it was pretty intimate, but there was a lot of boot scooting and line dancing out there.
2: It's so fun. Yeah, so fun to watch them just do their thing. I am not a dancer at all, so seeing them do it, it's just a ton of fun, and especially when it's our music, you know, our originals that we're doing, and they're dancing to it. It feels good.
0: Yeah. No, they were into it. They were definitely into it. What else about being out there and traveling? You know, I took piano lessons when I was a kid, and I had one session where it was in front of an audience. I blanked out on what I was supposed to. Not to bring this up when you're about to go do something live here, but I mean, just remembering the lyrics, I guess you write them. Again, they're from the heart, but it's got to be a thrill to be up on stage, right? Your nerves probably go a little bit, but you've been doing it for so long, kind of a thrill.
1: Yeah, you basically switch into a gear or a mode that, you know, forget about all that. I'm pretty shy normally, and before a gig I have that nervous energy, but once I'm up there and the songs get going, I forget all about it.
0: That's a healthy thing. We have in some spots you have the light in your eyes, right? You can't always see the people you're singing to.
2: Yeah, a few times, and I find, there's, to me it's like comforting when I get up on stage and I'm with either Corey or the whole band.
0: Yeah.
2: It just feels right. It feels good. And I find when I'm playing, it's nice when you have like the whole place cheering for you. But sometimes I feel like I can connect with like one table or a couple people and they're really paying attention, and they're maybe, if it's a cover song, they're kind of mouthing the words, and just being able to connect even just with a couple people makes it really fun.
0: And you adjust your play sets a little bit depending on where you're playing, right?
1: Oh, yeah,
0: there was a lot of
1: definitely.
0: Country that night, kind of country bar.
1: Right.
2: Exactly.
1: So, yeah, we would, all of our country sounding songs and some choice classic country covers we played. We play to the room. We play some of the more rock clubs in the city too, and we can fashion more of a rock set. So we're pretty flexible with that.
0: So tell the new song here. We're going to play a new song that has not been played anywhere on the radio before. Not in St. Louis, not in New York, Los Angeles, you name it, here in Champaign-Urbana.
1: Yep.
0: And we're thrilled about it. We're going to start with which one?
1: Tractors and Trucks.
0: So talk about the song a little bit, how it came about, what it's about.
1: It's another heartfelt one. It's about both of my grandfathers, one was a farmer, hardworking farmer, and the other one was a hardworking truck driver. So I just kind of went with that theme of remembering them, and the theme was, you know, they worked really hard, yeah, and to provide for their families. And
0: still with us, or they're
1: no, they're both deceased.
0: So did you get
1: now,
0: a chance
1: so
0: to hear this? Yeah.
1: It's kind of a memory kind of song, and the words just kind of came out. So came out.
0: And the music too.
1: Yeah, it kind of that one came together pretty quickly.
0: Those are the best type.
1: Yeah, right? Yeah, it doesn't happen often.
2: Yeah.
0: Well, you get a treat here, guys. Whoever's listening this morning, a real treat in listening to this. So we're going to have the Trophy Mules play this song, Tractors and Trucks, again, the world radio premiere here on WEFT.
2: Ready, Josh? Count it off.
1: One, two.

0: Thank you. Thank you.
1: Fantastic, guys. And we actually have people, a number of people surrounding us here in the studio. So we all appreciate that. Tractors and trucks, trophy mules. When will this be recorded? You guys are working on stuff now in the studio, right? Or about to?
2: Yeah, we're about to. This is the next one on our list. We're going to get Dave, our drummer, to come on over and start laying down some tracks, hopefully in the next couple weeks.
1: That's great. He wouldn't have fit in the studio here.
2: No. Yeah, no, that'd be tough.
1: By the end of the year, you think, an EP?
3: We're hoping for
2: that's
3: that.
2: That's the goal.
1: Put a little pressure on you.
2: And now that it's public, we're going to have to hold ourselves ourselves to it.
1: Write all your write the station, write these guys, email them, tell them, put this stuff out.
3: Yes.
1: So we talked about family, that song for family. Were your families musically inclined? Your mom, dad, your uncles, aunts?
3: Kind of, sort of. I mean, my one grandpa that was the farmer, he played a lot of old Hank Williams Sr. on a guitar.
1: Yeah.
3: And we would always sing along, and we were very into music, but not a whole lot of actual musicians,
1: right.
3: It kind of seeped in to me.
1: Saying in your room to the radio,
3: yeah,
1: when you're growing up.
3: Well,
1: it worked. How about you, Josh?
2: Yeah, my dad and his brother were both acoustic guitar players, so always had a guitar in the house. And when my uncle would come over, my dad and he would, they'd play all these just old, like, Four Freshmen tunes, like all this, the early 60s folk stuff.
1: Yeah.
2: So, yeah, there was always music going on at my dad's place in particular.
1: How about family, kids becoming musically inclined? You must be influencing them to a degree.
2: Yeah, I have two daughters. One just graduated college, and she was a flute player. So she played flute. She was in the marching band for 4 years in high school, 4 years in college. And my younger daughter, she sings. So, she loves singing, sings in the college choir. And
1: get her up on stage sometime for a little cameo?
2: I would love to. I did a number of years ago. We did a song that was a lot of fun. I'd like to bring her up again. Yeah, for sure.
1: That's great. Well, we've been playing your songs, obviously. We're going to play more of them, at least one more live. And a couple more tunes. We played REM as an influence. Where do you guys want to go next? We haven't scripted this out, but want to play some Graham or some Tupelo?
3: Let's do some Uncle Tupelo.
1: Okay, all right. And we've got a couple songs ready to go. Which you want to do? Grindstone?
3: Yeah, let's do Grindstone.
1: And what resonated with you guys in Uncle Tupelo?
3: Well, they're
1: what didn't.
3: Right, they're from that area where I grew up. They're a Belleville band. Obviously, most people probably know them more from their offspring, which would be Wilco,
1: right,
3: and Sunvolt. I'd first heard of Wilco when they came on the scene, and then again I backtracked and found out about Uncle Tupelo, and the first song I bought their March 16th through 20th 1992 album, which was all acoustic and folky, and Grindstone was track one on that, and it was the voice of Jay Farrar, and that just that hit me, like the voice and that song just hit me, and
1: resonated.
3: I was hooked from there.
1: Also down in your area, St. Louis area,
3: mm-hmm,
1: originally.
3: Yeah.
1: Okay, well, let's play another song for the Trophy Mules for our listeners that have influenced these guys. Here's Uncle Tupelo. This is WEFT and My Favorite Vinyl. You find-

0: Grindstone, that is Uncle Tupelo at 25 minutes in front of 9 o'clock on this Monday morning. Hope you're staying dry out there. We got drenched coming into the studio a little bit early on, but we blow-dried the instruments and ourselves and made it in okay. That song influenced the Trophy Mules, Corey Sadoff and Josh Keane in the studio with us, and we're going to play a song that Josh wrote live, acoustically, here at the radio station in studio here in just a little bit. I have to say, we have another legend that has walked into the radio station. Probably one of the first people that come in, Kurt. One of the first people, if not the first person, at the radio station that played the Trophy Mules. Kurt Paul, how are you?
1: I'm doing fine this morning, gentlemen.
0: Good to see you. Good to see you. Nice had some good you. Good conversations out. How did you come on over? How did you first hear about these guys?
1: Well, basically, what I was doing, he comes from my father. He's, besides that, he's a local editor in Waterloo, Illinois, of the Waterloo Republic Times, and that's my late father's hometown.
0: Yeah.
1: And I spent a lot of time down there when I was a kid.
0: Me too.
1: And I still know a few people around Waterloo, and I read in the paper that he talked about it in the newspaper.
0: Yeah.
1: And then I saw the ad, and I was able to get some MP3s on the Trophy Mules.
0: Gotcha.
1: So I like to play a wide variety of local and area and also independent artists on the air, along with the other old-time country people and the old rockabillies like Jerry Lee Lewis.
0: Yeah.
1: And Johnny Cash and quite a few others.
0: Yeah, people know your show, but Saturdays from
1: 2 p.m. to 4 p.m.
0: Yeah. Well, thanks for discovering these guys, I think, for Weft. And, you know, I first probably heard you playing them, and I started listening. I'm like, we got to play more of these guys and get him in studio.
2: Well, we appreciate you both for that, for sure.
3: Definitely.
0: Well, thanks. Stick around. We appreciate you coming in. So this is WEFT. I'm Don Tanner. Trophy Mules are here. You're Cosmic Americana guys, or hippie country, if you will. Talk a little bit about songwriting as a craft. How you guys do that?
2: Yeah, when I write in particular, I usually find it a lot easier to come up with a chord progression that sounds good and you know, tries not to sound too much like anything else that's already out there. And then I'll often, you know, figure it out. I'll kind of hum it into my phone so that I have an idea of a melody. Yeah. And then I'll probably sit down separately and just start, you know, writing lyrics. And, you know, sometimes on a good day, I've written some songs that have been stream of consciousness and they've all worked well. And I've had some where it's taken literally months to come up with something that tells a good story. I've always kind of battled with literal versus, you know, the words escape my mind. Figurative. Yeah. You know, do I want to tell a story or do I want to paint a musical picture? Just kind of depends on how I'm feeling.
0: When you're writing the lyrics, guys, and you know, I've attempted a couple times. I've written a lot of stuff, but song, I,

0: come up with the words. Now it's more I have word ideas in my head and I work backwards. So, but it's been a mix for me.
1: Yeah.
0: It's something I have to do.
1: It's inside you and you got to get it out.
0: Yeah.
1: Yeah.
0: It's therapeutic.
1: And again, listening to your lyrics, guys, sometimes I'm like, wow, that rhymed, but that's a word I haven't heard in a while. Again, I just profound, yeah. I think is the right word there. We're going to play another song by you guys. It is called My Favorite Vinyl, so I get to take some license and play some of my favorites as well. Talk about Chupacabra Valentine. What's that about? How that came about?
0: Whew, wow. Big,
1: long story. We have some time.
0: That's more of a... it's kind of what Josh explained kind of painting a picture with the music and with the lyrics. It was kind of a, of all the relationships I've had over the years. And, I always seemed to have girlfriends that were kind of, what are some of the lyrics in there?
1: You tell me. So bittersweet kind of memories?
0: Yeah.
1: One worked out anyway.
0: Yeah.
1: Your life.
0: Yeah,
2: for sure.
0: So it was just putting words together that kind of helped with the vibe I was trying to set with the music. Yeah.
1: Can you give me, not to put you on the spot, you wrote it, but a couple of lines that speak to that, or we just need to listen to them? I'm putting you on the spot.
0: Your tragic lullaby, I guess. I don't know.
2: Yeah.
0: What are some of the other?
2: Yeah, just the words that we sing together. Yeah, you're a tragic lullaby or a dark romantic
0: alibis. Yeah.
2: It paints the picture more than tells a linear story for sure.
1: What? How far back does this song go?
2: About 6-7 years ago.
0: Yeah, I probably wrote it about 10 years ago, but we probably worked it out as a band about 7 years ago.
2: Yeah, when I joined, you guys had a skeleton of it when I joined the band, and then we worked it out together.
1: Right. Yeah, still holds up.
0: Yeah.
1: We're going to give it a listen right now.

0: Trophy Mules on Weft. That's from the Rock Paper Podcast. I get that right? Rock Paper Podcast? System there. But anyway, that Rock Paper Podcast, and also on their record, CD, vinyl, No Sooner Than the Moon. This is My Favorite Vinyl. I'm Don Tanner. Happy Monday to you. About 14 minutes in front of 9 o'clock. This show is going way too fast, but we are going to play a few more songs, and including a song that, that Josh, you wrote,
1: yes.
0: That we're going to, again, a world radio premiere here. Long As I Got You. How did this come about?
2: Yeah, so as Corey mentioned, you know, Uncle Tupelo is a really influential band, and I actually, growing up in St. Louis, I always knew of them, but I didn't know any of their tunes until I joined the Trophy Mules, and we had the pleasure of doing a tribute concert with a whole bunch of different bands in St. Louis, and I kind of walked away from that going, I want to write a song that kind of sounds like Uncle Tupelo. So,
0: yeah,
2: I just wanted kind of a four on the floor kind of rock song, and it came out. And this was one of those kind of stream of consciousness songs. The lyrics came pretty quickly.
0: It needed to get out, and there it came.
2: Yeah, exactly.
0: We're going to play that for you. Or you're going to play it for us, Trophy Mules. And this is the world radio premiere, Long As I Got You.

0: Long As I Got You. That'll be on your next EP, which you'll be in the studio tomorrow for, right? We've established that.
1: Tomorrow, yep.
2: Yeah, right.
0: You can start scheduling it then.
2: Trophy we'll just stay here and record it. We're all right here.
0: That's an intriguing thought, actually. WEFT, My Favorite Vinyl. Trophy Mules, Corey Sanoff and Josh Keane. They're on lead vocals and in studio here, channeling some Uncle Tupelo, little Neil Young harmonica in there.
1: Yeah, for sure.
0: Yeah, that's good stuff. We're going to try to get in a couple more songs. One more from you and also another influence. And then this goes back, Gram Parsons. Mm-hmm. What can you say about Gram Parsons?
2: Similar to the other influences, R.E.M. and Uncle Tupelo, just something just struck me with him, just creative, unique. That's where that cosmic American music idea comes from is a lot of his ideas with he was in the Byrds for a short amount of time and kind of got them on a country kick, but yet they still had that hippie vibe, and I don't know, I always liked his style. So.
0: And very historic, like you said, the early days of trying to blend country and rock. Mm-hmm. I mean, the Allman Brothers were doing it, and that's right. Southern rock, and that's where it all began. Why this song?
2: It's probably probably my favorite Gram Parsons song. Just very emotional. I don't know. Just love it.
0: We'll listen for ourselves.
2: Yeah,
0: and see what we think. Gram Parsons, this is a song for you.

0: we may still be there.
1: That's iconic. Graham Parsons, along with Emmylou Harris, he basically discovered her. And that's a whole album of, I think, their work together. That his second solo album, guys, I think, posthumously released there. Graham Parsons, of course, with the Byrds, and then later Flying Burrito Brothers, which was a pretty iconic band as well. This is WEFT, My Favorite Vinyl, Don Tanner. Trophy Mule's in the studio, one of the artists there that have influenced Corey Sanoff and Josh Keane. We also have Kurt Paul from WEFT. In the studio as well, and Kurt, I know you you're from down where these guys reside, and it's great of you to. We saw you at Weftopia too yesterday, and you guys had some good conversations. But good to have you in the studio here as well.
2: It's always good to come here when I found out Corey from good old Waterloo, Illinois, and it's really funny. Waterloo, a lot of people when I would say where I was going to visit my grandparents. Well, where's that at?
1: Yeah.
2: I have to tell them it's just out. You know where St. Louis is?
1: Yeah.
2: They knew where St. Louis was. They knew where Belleville was. But I say it's near St. Louis, and it's actually just south of Belleville and East St. Louis.
1: A different Waterloo than Napoleon conquered. Or didn't conquer, I guess.
2: And there's a Waterloo, Iowa, and Waterloo, Indiana, too.
1: Yeah, yep. Yeah. Well, this is the best one.
3: Yes.
1: Excuse me. So we're about out of time. We want to get one more song before we go out. And guys, thank you so much again for coming in for Weftopia 2 yesterday.
3: Yeah, thanks for having us.
4: Thank you.
1: You closed out the show and stayed over, and we're grateful for that. 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
4: 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We always post where we're playing next. 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
1: And a website? 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
3: Yeah, thetrophymules.com.
1: Okay. All right. I have selective hearing sometimes. But I'll listen to this next one. Again, thank you guys so much for coming to Champaign. And we're going to go out with the song Old 49. I really, you know, we talked about Southern Illinois, mom being from Heron. You guys are from down there. Kurt's from down there. Mm-hmm. My relatives, my grandfather was a coal miner. Yeah. And a couple of my mom's brothers worked in the coal mines as well. You talk about that a little bit.
3: It's basically the death of a small Illinois town when the coal mining shut down. Which is a sad story for much of Southern Illinois, unfortunately. So it's that was the impetus for that song. So.
1: Cities that have become ghost towns.
3: Correct.
1: Yeah. Well, we're going to give that a listen. We're going to go out to the show. Monday Morning Jazz is coming up next at 9. In the meantime, thanks again for listening. And this is WEFT.

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0: 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So check it out.
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0: Lord, go ahead. I love it. Okay, let's try it again.
1: From this moment.

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This is WEFT Champaign-Urbana.

Hello. Whoa. Am I getting any gain on this mic? I can't tell whether you can hear me.

Yeah, good morning, everybody. Having a little bit of a confusion here in the studio. Okay, I just ground truth the output, at least on the web. 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And I like to say, while I am here, it's very volunteer-operated radio, so I think I understand what's happening with the signal right now, so I'm going to keep on talking. Going to do the blues until about 2 o'clock, from 2 to 4, World to Beat. That's kind of our standard strip at 4 o'clock, starting with Democracy Now!, things like Free Speech Radio News, and that kind of thing, into stuff to make you smarter. 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I do want to let you know that this portion of the broadcast is supported by Simply Pat's Hats and Original Designs in Paxton, located in the State Street Mall on Route 45. 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And also another long-term stalwart underwriting supporter of WEFT right here in the downtown Champaign area, Big Grove Tavern. 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

One more off of this older Taj Mahal compilation called The Essential, and then settle into the studio. I don't do a lot of planning for shows, but I have picked a bunch of acoustic sort of oriented stuff out of the new shelf. Many thanks to our blues genre director, Lori, for setting us up with that stuff. What do I have here? Some Brooks Milgate, Reverend Robert. Saw him over at the Rose Bowl the other day. Omar Coleman and Igmar Prado with a new album, and Robert Top Thomas, and a bunch of other interesting stuff. Seth James' album that has probably one of the more interesting graphics I've seen in a while on its cover. So anyway, that's what you're in for. I always bring a bunch of old stuff, you know, Sunhouse, David Bromberg, that kind of thing. So I'll be mixing that in and appreciate you listening. And let's take one more from this Taj Mahal compilation.

righteous. The rivers open for the righteous. The rivers open for the righteous. Well, so

All right, three off of a new album by somebody I'd never heard before, Charlie Mosbrook. What Are We Waiting For? It's Time is the name of the album. Teaching artist with a Roots of America program. And we heard I Am a Patriot. I picked that one because it's a Stephen Van Zandt tune. And then let's do it this time and pass it along. A little trouble with CD player number two getting in and out of that. So my apologies for that. Before that, we heard one from Bessie Smith, Nobody Knows You When You're Down and Out, off of Martin Scorsese Presents the Blues, Bessie Smith. That's a Columbia Legacy recording. And Ida Cox, Bone Orchard Blues, off of the Classic Blues Women CD. That's a Rhino, 1992 release. I don't think it can be a Rhino 1929 release. And then started that set out with Sippy Wallace, Baby I Can't Use You No More. Before that, three from Seth Thomas's new CD named Motor Mouth. On Qualified Records, we heard a Leon Russell tune, High Horse, the title track, Motor Mouth, and then Why Should I Suffer? That's the first track out of that. And I played both he and the Charlie Mosbrook without any pre-planning. I think I like the Seth James pretty well. And to start the show, we had, of course, the Fishin' Blues, and then Leavin' Trunk, and what was that other one? Statesboro Blues from Taj Mahal's compilation, The Essential Taj Mahal. And so that brings us to now. Want to let you know that tomorrow night, or actually tomorrow afternoon from 2 to 3, the U of I Extension service will be giving one of their walk and talk series in Westside Park. You can connect with your community in nature with their walk and talk series. It's always on Tuesdays in June from 2 to 3 at various locations. Each session includes a brief wellness activity or lesson followed by a refreshing guided walk on a paved trail. In case of inclement weather, these walks will be moved inside the new Health and Wellness Center at the Urbana Park District at 2002 East Washington. Participants are encouraged to bring a water bottle and wear comfortable shoes. And ones coming up are at Crystal Lake Park on the 16th, the Champaign Farmers Market parking lot on June the 23rd, and at Meadowbrook Park on June the 30th. The program is free, but registration is required. So participants can be made aware of details. To learn more or to register, go to go.illinois.edu/junewalks. Again, that's the U of I Extension's Walk and Talk Series, Tuesdays from 2 to 3 p.m. Also want to let you know that Tuesday night, the regular meeting of the CU Immigration Forum is happening at the University YMCA. That's 1001 Wright Street in Champaign. They're composed of immigrant students, clergy, service providers, and labor union representatives, and ordinary folks like you concerned with the plight of immigrants in Champaign County. Again, that's Tuesday, June the 9th at 5 p.m. at the University YMCA. They're in pretty much the middle of campus. Also want to let you know that Urbana's Neighborhood Nights events are started. Had a real nice one at Carl Park with the occasional Cajun band last Tuesday. And, or last Wednesday, I'm sorry, this Wednesday, the 17th. Oops, I've got the wrong Wednesday. Sorry. This Wednesday, the 10th, at 6:30, the event will be at South Ridge Park, 1915 Galena Street. There'll be music. There will be free snacks.
And you can call Janet at 217-367-1544 for more information. The Bossy Novas will be playing at Southridge Park Wednesday, June the 10th. Again, that's at 6:30. Want to let you know out ahead of time that there will be a Juneteenth concert Friday, June the 19th at 6 p.m. at Douglas Park. The Champaign Park District is commemorating Juneteenth with an unforgettable evening of live music. Experience a dynamic lineup of talented artists who blend styles and sounds to create an uplifting, culturally rich experience. Again, that's Juneteenth, Friday, June the 19th at 6 p.m. Alrighty, well, back to some music. Going to play a little bit more of the old-timey blues ladies here, and then, I don't know, we'll see what happens after that. 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

Merci beaucoup. This train is a clean train.

You know this train is a clean train. This train is a clean train. This train is a clean train. Everybody ride it if you can, because this train is a clean train. This train I've left the station. This train I've left the station. This train I've left the station. This train takes on every nation, because this train is a clean train. This train, all aboard, she travels straight to the uppermost. This train, she travels straight to the uppermost. This train, you know she travels straight to the uppermost. Nothing can ride her but the blood-washed host, because this train is a clean train.

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That's all. They got to have religion now. I'll tell you, that's all. 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That's all. Better stay there. That's all. 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

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And you can go to hell and that's all. That's all. They've got to have religion now. I tell you that's all. Now there's a kind of preacher. He's high in speech. He's got to go to college just to learn how to preach. And that's all. Well, well, well, well, well, well, that's all. He's got to have religion now. I tell you that's all. He can go to the college, go to the schools. But if he hasn't got religion, he is an educated fool. And that's all. Well, well, well, that's all. We've got to have

0: When it seems all help is gone, you go ahead. He will take you, he'll take you in his arms. Go ahead. It makes no difference what the people may say. You stay on your knees and pray, and you will find a better day. Dear ones, go ahead. You go ahead. Don't turn around. Go ahead. Keep courage in your soul. You keep on singing, keep on shouting, and go ahead. Oh, yes. Meet your troubles. Meet them with a grin. Grit your teeth and say, by the grace of God, I'll win. He'll go with you. Ooh, he'll walk with you. I said God will stay with you. Ooh, he will teach you. Every day he will help you. If you only believe and go ahead. You know when your friends turn their backs on you, don't give up. Go ahead. Sometime your enemy, they misunderstand you, but don't take down. Go ahead. Oh, yes. You may be up, then you may be down. Sometimes almost to the ground, but oh, get up. Don't turn around. Go ahead.
1: Two, oh, one, two, three.

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You's my man, and you done me wrong.

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He's my man, and he done me wrong.

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The judge says to Frankie, you're gonna be justified for killing a man, and he done you wrong.

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Yeah, three off of an old compilation from OK Electric Records. That was Mississippi John Hurt, vocals and guitar. The collection's called Avalon Blues. That's a 1996 Columbia Legacy recording. We heard Lewis Collins, Nobody's Dirty Business, and Frankie. Before that, a couple of misfires, I guess, from my perspective. Try to play new stuff. And Billy Thompson, off of his new album titled This World, off of Mojo Records, just overproduced and too much background noise. And the Brooks Milgate I played before that off of his new album, Roll with the Punches. I like to play piano blues here, including one of my favorites, Ian Linewald from the St. Louis area, and anything off of the Sirens record label in Oak Park, Illinois. Anyway, was hoping to hear some good piano out of Brooks Milgate, but all I could hear was the entire band, and he would come in every now and then on piano. So anyway, just one each off of those. Before that, off of Robert Top Thomas's new album, One Morning Soon, self-released, we heard Georgia Rag. That's an old Blind Willie McTell album, composition. Texas Blues and Bye Bye Blackbird, which is an old, I didn't remember that one, Buck Liscombe tune. And before that, going back a little bit here, I picked in this live at the Hot Club de France CD up down in Austin a couple of months ago. Sister Rosetta Tharpe, none other, solo electric guitar and her. We heard Go Ahead, That's All in This Train. And before that, a couple from Sun House, the Delta Blues of Sun House, Special Rider Blues, and Government Fleet Blues. Both of those are part of the Lomax series of recordings done back in Coahoma, Mississippi, way back when, into the 30s. I talk about it occasionally. Read Alan Lomax's biography of that period last year called The Land Where the Blues Was Born. And striking what these people had to go through to have lives, and for him personally to record them as well as, the life that was being led down in the Delta by black Americans. And that puts me back to a little bit of the ladies. Off of an album called Presenting Victoria Spivey, we heard Any Kind of Man, 1926, Universal Digital Enterprises. Margaret Johnson, When a Gator Hollers, Folks Say It's a Sign of Rain. That's On the Road to Harlem, The Blues, a copyright group production, and started that set out with Mary Johnson in Barrel House Flat Blues. Mary Johnson, 1929 to 1936, on Documents Records. That's 1995, and I like that cut because I'm from the St. Louis area, and she makes a couple of references, one I won't repeat, about the areas of St. Louis and such. So anyway, that brings me to now. And what I wanted to let you know is that the Prairie Crossroads Blues Society, stalwart supporter of WEFT and the blues in town, are doing their Spring Fling fundraiser on Saturday, June the 13th at the inevitable almost Rose Bowl Tavern in downtown Urbana from 3 to 6. Afternoon of Great Blues, The Painkillers, They're Up Ya, and Candy Foster. There's no donations, but they will be passing the bucket around, and there'll be news and announcements about their upcoming
8th Annual Blues Fest and a 50-50 drawing. And I guess off of their webpage, Prairie Crossroads Blues, you can RSVP on Facebook. And they actually have a save the date note for the 8th Annual Blues Fest, Friday and Saturday, August the 7th and 8th. And they got a real cool picture. There's a lot of him around, of Little Ed and the Blues Imperials. I guess Andrew Duncanson with Take a Ride. Michael Peliquin's in that band. And it looks like Gary Hunt must be coming down from Chicago to join Andrew there. So check out their website. They do a lot of stuff about education, and they do a lot of stuff about calendaring. And so since I led myself into that, I want to let you know that Robert Lefty Preacher Sampson is at Blue Monday at the Alamo in Springfield at 7 p.m. tonight. On the 10th, Wednesday, the Bubble City Playboys with Donna Nelson will be at Pippa's Pub over in Champaign. And what else we got here? Billy Galt is going to do a winery bar thing at the Decatur, Illinois Winery Bar on June the 12th at 7:30. And it looks as if the Blues Deacons are going to be at 1905 Brewing in Assumption, Illinois at 6 p.m. on the 13th. And there's the hits that we talked about before. And it looks like Reverend Robert is going to be coming back to the Rose Bowl. Caught him for a show outside. It was really nice. June the 16th at 5 p.m., Reverend Robert, no note about the Rumba Bums, will be at the Rose Bowl Tavern in Urbana. So check out the Prairie Crossroads Blues Society calendar and, get out and hear some live music. Also want to make a effort here to spin up from the WEFT PSA calendar. There will be a Puzzle Wars Championship Summer Edition at the Hayes Center. That's at 1311 West Church Street in Champaign on Monday, June the 22nd at 6 p.m. You can race against the clock in this fast-paced summer-inspired puzzle challenge. Team up in groups of four and compete to be the first to finish the same puzzle alongside participants of all ages and abilities. I'm not a puzzle person, but I've heard a dear friend of mine talk about doing one of these at the Urbana Free Library and said it was a lot of fun. So Puzzle Wars at the Hayes Center, 1311 West Church Street in Champaign. And one more out at Prairie Farms at 2202 West Kirby Avenue. They're doing their 2026 movie nights at Prairie Farms. This is on the 26th of June, 8 p.m. And it looks as if they will be having the Bee Move. Other ones are on July 31st. They're doing them about every month. So check out stuff related to Prairie Farm and go out and enjoy a movie with your friends. Okay, so back to the music. What do I have? Oh, yeah, there's a new one here. I promise this is not going to be a rave up like the two I was dissing just a couple of minutes ago. I've heard the Ponce Train Shakers before, and I think this is going to be really cool. It's a little bit of a guitar-driven thing. There's a lady, Amy D, A5, who's pretty strong on vocals with her partner in crime, JoJo Wright. And then besides that, there's just a bass and drums. So I should be able to handle the production on this one. Sorry to be such a sensitive guy. Alrighty, let's hear an old classic.

Well, hell yeah, JoJo. Who wouldn't? That was pretty smooth. I like that. Started out with one that was a little bit rougher than I wanted to go. That was St. James Infirmary, but we heard Lucy May, and then You Amaze Me by the two front folks I mentioned before from the Pontchartrain Shakers. So that's cool. Update. A stalwart listener let me know that the local blues legends, the smooth, the effervescent, the ever soulful Painkillers Blues Band are going to be down here right next to the Lofty West Studios during the Friday night thing that happens here in downtown Champaign. 7:30, they'll be there. Trying to make everybody have a good time. So that'll be pretty cool. And my source also let me know that the bands that are going to do the Spring Fling thing on June the 13th are the Painkillers Blues Band, Therapy, and Candy Foster. I didn't know.

When I went to school, I learned to write and how to read some history, geography, and home economy. And typing is a skill that every girl is sure to need to while away the extra time until the time to breed. Then they had the nerve to say, "But would you like to be a..."

What price for a woman? You can buy her for a ring of gold. To love and obey without any pay, you get a cook and a nurse, for better or worse. You don't need a purse when the lady is sold. Ah, but now the times are harder and me Jimmy's got the sack, I went down to Vickers, they were glad to have me back. But I'm a third-class citizen, my wages tell me that, and I'm a first-class engineer.

0: This is National Native News. I'm Jill Freitas. The University of Washington's WAMI Medical School program just received a new $25 million endowment for scholarships and rural education support. The program gets its name from the five states it serves: Washington, Wyoming, Alaska, Montana, and Idaho, and educates emerging physicians in those rural states. WAMI's assistant dean at the University of Alaska Anchorage, Dr. Nick Phelps, says the gift will go to scholarships for 30 eligible students across the five-state class.
1: For the students who are accepted to receive this scholarship, it covers half of their tuition.
0: Phelps says those eligible to apply for the scholarship are students from two specific programs, one a rural track and the other a tribal and traditional medicine track. Medical school tuition and the debt students take on to pay for it can run in the hundreds of thousands of dollars. Phelps says the scholarships change the financial equation.
1: Primary care practices and primary care physicians, they are the bedrock of medicine, for lack of a better term. They are also some of the lowest paid specialties for students to go into. So for somebody who really is strongly interested in family medicine, pediatrics, internal medicine, some of those other primary care specialties, they have to do a bit of an internal calculus.
0: Many medical students change specialties that pay better, which has helped create a shortage of primary care practitioners, both in Alaska and across the U.S. Philanthropists William and Carolyn Frankie and their family gave the WAMI program the $25 million endowment to create the Frankie Medical School Scholars Program. Phelps says he hopes that the resulting scholarships encourage more Alaska students to focus on medicine that serves rural, remote, and Indigenous Alaskans. This story was provided by Alaska Public Media's Rachel Cassandra. An energy company is asking for preliminary approval from the feds to look into building a hydropower project on the Navajo Nation. KNAU's Chris Clements has more.
2: The company Nature and People First is asking for a preliminary permit from the Federal Energy Regulatory Commission to investigate building a pumped storage project near Chilchimbito. It would include two reservoirs. Pumped storage projects generate energy by letting water flow downhill and then pumping it back up. Nature and People First tried to get federal approval for three pumped storage projects in 2021, but the Navajo Nation and the feds later said no. Critics cited concerns about the overuse of aquifers and damage to the environment of nearby Black Mesa, which is considered sacred by the Navajo and Hopi tribes. If it's granted, the permit wouldn't allow the company to disturb any land or give them permission to enter private property. For KNAU, I'm Chris Clements in Flagstaff.
0: Thousands of Alaska Natives and visitors gathered in Juneau last week for Celebration 2026, one of the largest Indigenous cultural events in the state. The four-day gathering, organized by Sea Alaska Heritage Institute, brought together Tlingit, Haida, and Tsimshian dancers, artists, and cultural bearers from across Southeast Alaska, Canada, and beyond. The event featured traditional song and dance performances, native art, language activities, and cultural workshops. This year's theme was Enduring Strength. Celebration began more than 40 years ago as a way to preserve Native cultures and pass traditional knowledge to younger generations. Organizers say the event continues to showcase the survival and persistence of Tlingit, Haida, and Tsimshian traditions, while strengthening connections among Indigenous communities throughout the region. I'm Jill Freitas.

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Today I'm going to be playing some Shibuya Kei, which is a genre that originated in Japan. It means Shibuya style, as well as electronic music, mostly things produced by Yasutaka Nakata. This hour of programming is brought to you by the listeners of WEFT and Make It Champaign Urbana. 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Graham Nash and Champaign, Tuesday, July 21st at the Virginia Theater. 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Books to Prisoners is an Urbana-based project providing books at no cost to Illinois by mail and at two county jail libraries. 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

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I've got just a couple songs left to play for you, and then we're going to switch over to Democracy Now. Thanks for tuning in and listening to the World Beats, the Japanese edition of World Beats with me.

0: From New York, this is Democracy Now! President Trump's called on Israel and Iran to immediately stop shooting after the two sides attacked each other for the first time since the April so-called ceasefire. Iran says it will stop attacks for now. We'll speak to Trita Parsi of the Quincy Institute for Responsible Statecraft. Then to Maine, a day before the state holds a closely watched primary.
1: We have an opportunity here in Maine to do something that will change the political structures in this country for a long time to come.
0: We'll look at the rise of oysterman and Marine veteran Graham Platner, the progressive Democrat seeking to unseat Republican Senator Susan Collins. Platner's progressive populist message has resonated with many voters in Maine, but the campaign has faced numerous controversies. We'll get response from the heads of NOW, the National Organization for Women, and the group Community Change. Then to Peru, where Keiko Fujimori, the daughter of Peru's former imprisoned dictator, has a slight lead over her progressive challenger, Roberto Sanchez, in Peru's presidential runoff.
2: In keeping with our democratic commitment, we have fulfilled our responsibility, and I urge all our fellow citizens to vote responsibly to save Peru and strengthen democracy. Let us respect the free vote and have the capacity to honor the agreements and the election results, always calling for democracy, justice, and social peace, and to move Peru forward.
0: We'll go to Peru, then speak with Pulitzer Prize-winning historian Greg Grandin. All that and more coming up. Welcome to Democracy Now!, democracynow.org, The War and Peace Report. I'm Amy Goodman. Iran and Israel exchanged fire overnight in the most serious escalation of fighting since a U.S.-Iranian so-called truce was declared in April. Just this morning, Iran said it's halting its attacks on Israel, saying, quote, if the aggressions and acts of mischief continue, including in southern Lebanon, much more severe and crushing actions than before will follow, unquote. Earlier, Iran had launched a wave of missiles at northern Israel, claiming it was in response to Israeli attacks near Beirut on Sunday. Israel responded with attacks on Iran with explosions reported in Tehran, Tabriz, and Isfahan. The Israeli army also confirmed it struck a petrochemical plant in Mashhad. Israel attacked Iran despite President Trump telling Axios News on Sunday he planned to call Israeli Prime Minister Benjamin Netanyahu to urge him not to respond to the first wave of Iranian missiles. President Trump also told the Financial Times Netanyahu had no choice but to accept a deal with Iran, saying, quote, I call all the shots. He doesn't call the shots, Trump said. This morning, President Trump posted on Truth Social, quote, Israel and Iran must immediately stop shooting, unquote. This after the Pentagon's DIA, the Defense Intelligence Agency, recently raised the counterintelligence threat assessment for Israel to critical. Amidst growing concerns, Israeli spy agencies are eavesdropping on American negotiators working on a ceasefire deal with Iran. Israeli airstrikes hit Beirut's suburbs on Sunday, despite a U.S.-brokered ceasefire that was renewed just days earlier. On Saturday, Israeli attacks across southern Lebanon killed at least 10 people, including a brigadier general, a captain, and a Lebanese soldier. Since March, Israeli attacks have killed more than 3,500 people and displaced over a fifth of Lebanon's population. In Gaza, at least 7 Palestinians were killed and 15 others injured on Saturday when Israel's military bombed a large tent encampment in the heart of Gaza City. Children were among the dead and wounded. On Sunday, an Israeli strike on a police station and a vehicle killed at least 9 people and wounded 20 others. The attacks come despite last October's U.S.-brokered ceasefire. Since then, Israeli attacks have killed about 950 Palestinians. This is Abdul Salam Judah, the uncle of a Palestinian killed in an Israeli strike over the weekend.
3: We are ordinary citizens. We are looking for and asking for peace. We are neither calling for war, nor destruction, nor anything else. We are people who believe in a just peace.
0: In Ukraine, a Russian drone struck a nuclear fuel storage facility inside the Chernobyl exclusion zone Sunday, heavily damaging a fuel reception building close to where large amounts of nuclear material are stored. Ukrainian officials say radiation levels remain within normal range and no injuries were reported. The IAEA called the strike deeply concerning and said inspectors would visit the site. Meanwhile, in the Zaporizhzhia region, Russian-guided bombs hit a public transit stop in Balaban, killing three civilians and wounding three others. This is the principal of a local school.
4: A guided bomb was dropped near the education institution. The explosion was very powerful, as there were casualties. The school was severely damaged.
0: In France, U.S. Secretary of Defense Pete Hegseth used a D-Day anniversary ceremony at the American Military Cemetery in Normandy to attack European immigration policy, saying the continent is facing a new invasion.
5: Sadly, today, different European beaches are stormed by different dangerous ideologies. Beaches in Spain, in Italy, in Greece, and Bulgaria, boats and men arrive. When will European capitals do something about that invasion? Or is it too late? I pray not, and I believe not.
0: This comes as Pope Leo condemned rising European military spending to its highest levels since the end of the Cold War, calling it a betrayal of diplomacy. A federal lawsuit filed Saturday is seeking to block an Ultimate Fighting Championship, UFC, event scheduled for June 14th on the White House South Lawn, which happens to be President Trump's 80th birthday. The White House is branding the UFC event as part of the United States' 250th anniversary celebrations. The suit, brought by the Public Integrity Project on behalf of a Vietnam War veteran and a civic activist, argues the UFC fights would financially benefit President Trump and UFC President Dana White through promotional opportunities and stock holdings. The lawsuit cites a report that Trump bought $50,000 in stock in UFC's parent company. It also argues the Trump administration's approval violated National Park Service regulations prohibiting commercial sporting events on specific federal parklands, that Congress did not authorize the construction of a towering 600-ton steel arch on the South Lawn, and that no environmental review was conducted. President Trump stormed out of an interview with NBC News' Kristen Welker Friday after she questioned him about compensating the January 6th insurrectionists who attacked police, as well as whether he had any evidence for rigged elections. Trump had agreed to record the sit-down interview for Meet the Press ahead of an event in Wisconsin.
6: Your elections are crooked, and you're crooked, and Meet the Press is crooked, and so is ABC, and CBS, and CNN.
7: But, Mr. President,
6: you're one-sided, crooked networks. All right, let's call it quits, because I've had enough.
0: In more media news, Scott Pelley, the 60 Minutes anchor recently fired by CBS News, has accused editor-in-chief Barry Weiss of distorting news coverage to support false narratives being pushed by the Trump administration. In an interview with the New York Times, Pelley cited Weiss's intervention in a 60-minute segment on the killing of Renee Nicole Good in Minneapolis last January by a masked Border Patrol officer.
8: Barry Weiss sends an email to my boss, Tanya Simon. Two of the things in the email include, can we make the protesters look more violent? Now, I'm paraphrasing. I don't have the quote, but that's what was communicated to me. And the other thing was Renee Good's car. You need to describe her as driving toward the officer.
0: New Jersey Governor Mikey Sherrill has more than doubled New Jersey funding for a program that provides free legal services for low-income immigrants facing deportation. She also announced a rapid legal response initiative That'll provide immediate representation to immigrants jailed at Delaney Hall, the GEO Group's for-profit ICE jail in Newark. At least 90 people have been arrested at protests outside Delaney Hall over the past 2 weeks, as prisoners inside hold a hunger and labor strike to protest inhumane conditions while demanding their freedom. One letter from a prisoner dated May 31st describes medical neglect, undrinkable water, expired and rancid food, unusable toilets, and poor ventilation. The prisoner writes, quote, "They constantly threaten to deport us, transfer us to punishment units, and move us from one detention center to another. They take photos of us in the dormitories without our consent and tell us that we have no rights here," unquote. Meanwhile, New Jersey prosecutors have charged an Essex County police sergeant with stealing about $10,000 worth of equipment from reporter Angelina Katsanis. The photojournalist dropped her camera bag and had to be hospitalized after she was attacked by police while covering a protest at Delaney Hall in May. In California, three prisoners at a for-profit ICE jail in Adelanto were transferred to solitary confinement after they met last week with members of Congress to discuss their hunger strike. Prisoners launched the fast in May to protest medical neglect, rancid food, and inhumane conditions. Democratic Congress member Judy Chu of Pasadena told the Southern California News Group she was horrified to hear about retaliation faced by the three men who she and Congress members Pete Aguilar and Jimmy Gomez visited last Monday. She said, quote, "The fact that they're being punished for speaking out about these conditions only underscores the cruelty and corrupt management of a facility that's profiting off of their suffering," unquote. In Ohio, gunfire erupted Saturday afternoon at a street festival in Toledo, wounding 12 people. The victims ranged in age from 14 to 61. Authorities say a search for the shooters is ongoing. And the European Commission has warned Albania's government against violating the EU's environmental rules after members of President Trump's family proposed building a massive luxury resort on an ecologically sensitive stretch of the Adriatic coast. Ivanka Trump revealed plans for the real estate project last month when she told podcast host David Senra about how she had discovered a private island along a stretch of Albanian coastline while traveling aboard a yacht with her husband, Jared Kushner.
7: We're on a friend's boat, and we stopped for a swim. Effectively, that's how we found it. We swam to the island. We went on a hike barefoot all the way up to the top, and we were just captivated.
0: The area is part of a protected wildlife reserve that's home to seals, flamingos, and turtle nesting sites. Politico reports officials in Brussels have warned failure to protect the region could jeopardize Albania's bid to join the European Union. On Saturday, thousands of protesters marched through Albania's capital, Tirana, to oppose the luxury resort and called on Prime Minister Edi Rama to resign.
9: Country. I don't want it to be sold to somebody else. It's dirty money. They discovered this island. What do you mean? It's been discovered. It's ours.
0: And those are some of the headlines. This is Democracy Now!, democracynow.org, The War and Peace Report. I'm Amy Goodman. In the most serious escalation since a U.S.-Iranian so-called truce was reached in April, Iran and Israel exchanged fire overnight. Iran launched a wave of missiles at northern Israel, saying it was in response to Israeli attacks near Beirut on Sunday. Israel responded with attacks on several areas of Iran, including the capital, Tehran. Earlier today, Iran announced it's halting strikes on Israel, but warned it'll carry out a more severe response if Israel continues to attack Lebanon. Israel attacked Iran despite President Trump telling Axios on Sunday that he planned to call Israeli Prime Minister Benjamin Netanyahu to urge him not to respond to the first wave of Iranian missiles. Iranian Foreign Ministry spokesperson Ismail Barahi spoke in Tehran earlier today.
10: America has direct responsibility in any action that the Zionist regime carries out in relation to violation of regional peace and security against Iran.
0: We're joined now by Trita Parsi, Executive Vice President of the Quincy Institute for Responsible Statecraft, author of several books, including Losing an Enemy, Obama, Iran, and the Triumph of Diplomacy. His latest piece for Responsible Statecraft is Iran Strikes Israel, Proving It Will Use Hard Power on Behalf of Lebanon. Why don't you elaborate on that? Were you surprised by this major violation of the so-called ceasefire between the U.S. and Iran, and what this says about how much power President Trump has over Netanyahu? He said he warned him not to do this, not to respond to Iran attacking Israel for Israel attacking Lebanon.
11: Thank you, Amy. It's good to be with you. I was not surprised by the Iranian attack on Israel. In fact, a couple of days ago, just before Trump had his first colorful conversation with Netanyahu, the Iranians had already signaled that they were about to strike Israel. They were probably 45 to 60 minutes away of doing so. That's when Trump intervened and the situation was diffused. So the fact that the Iranians were going to enforce their red line in Lebanon, I don't think was a surprise. And I think the U.S. government took it seriously as well. What is perhaps a bit surprising is the immediate reaction that Trump had, and of course then that the Israelis defied Trump's expressed wishes. And where that goes from now, we will have to see, but it's important to understand that what the Iranians were trying to do and what really worries the Israelis is that they were trying to extend their deterrence. They had already established their own deterrence in the sense that any attack on Iran clearly would be retaliated against. But now they were trying to say that even if the Israelis were to attack Lebanon, southern Lebanon, they would also face Iranian retaliation, which would be the first time in a very long time that a major power would put real hard power behind a warning or a deterrent against an attack by Israel on a third country. And this is part of what the Israelis are worried about, because if it suddenly means that they can no longer have that complete maneuverability in Lebanon, in Gaza, and elsewhere that they enjoy, that they are enjoying because the West is more and less enabling that to happen. They're politically defending it, etc. And for the last couple of decades, it has not been challenged by any regional state in a sincere or serious way. This appears to have been an attempt by the Iranians to challenge that, to establish this extended deterrence. And this is part of the reason why the Israelis have acted so aggressively against this attempt, as they call it, to establish a new equation in the region.
0: I mean, it's
11: because
0: interesting.
11: It would dramatically minimize Israel's maneuverability if it were to stand.
0: So Trump has spoken to Netanyahu. It's interesting that it's Iran first that says they're not going to attack Israel if Israel doesn't attack again Iran, or I presume Lebanon. And is this Iran saying you can't have a side agreement that's being negotiated in Washington that excludes Hezbollah between Israel and Lebanon? It is part of the ceasefire, so-called ceasefire, with Iran.
11: The Iranians have from the outset said that if there is to be a ceasefire and an end to the war between the U.S. and Iran, then it has to be region-wide, meaning that it has to encompass Israel as well. If it doesn't, if Israel is unrestrained, it will have an ability to restart the war and the ability to drag the U.S. back into the war. Since the objective is to end the war and to end it in a durable manner, making sure that the Israelis cannot have the freedom of starting the war again or bombing Lebanon or other places has to be included. That is the Iranian perspective. The question is, if now when they are signaling that they're willing to back off, are they doing so in order to put pressure on the U.S. to now deal with Israel? Or are they doing so because they're regretting their attack and realizing that the Israelis would strike at them much harder? It remains to be seen exactly what the calculation is. But I don't think that the Iranian side is going to back off from its demand that any end to the war has to be region-wide and has to include Lebanon and Israel as well.
0: Talking about a ceasefire in Gaza and a ceasefire in Lebanon, can we still use that term, or should we be saying increase fire? I mean, we're talking about thousands of Palestinians and Lebanese dying since this so-called truce in both areas.
11: These so-called ceasefires that have been established in Gaza or in Lebanon are exactly what the region doesn't want, exactly what the Iranians at this point seem to be rallying against, because they're completely one-sided. They're Swiss cheeses of a ceasefire and fundamentally unacceptable. And what their worry is that the U.S. would put some pressure on the Israelis to cease fire, and the ceasefire will only last a couple of days or so, and then slowly but surely the Israelis would once again restart attacks against whether it is Lebanon or whether it is Gaza, and they don't want to see a scenario of that kind be repeated. And as a result, they're now using some of their hard power to essentially signal that any ceasefire, any end of the deal has to be complete, otherwise it will be a complete war, instead of this kind of shameful situation you have right now, in which we call it a ceasefire, but more than 3,500 Lebanese have been killed in that so-called ceasefire.
0: So what do you expect to happen at this point? I mean, while President Trump has said he could be prime minister of Israel, in fact, how much sway does President Trump have over Netanyahu? I mean, can Netanyahu continue attacking Iran if Trump doesn't want him to, given the amount of weapons the U.S. gives and can withhold from Israel?
11: Without a doubt, just a phone call or some angry quotes to the media is not going to be enough to get Netanyahu and Israel to back down. If Trump is serious about restraining the Israelis, it has to be combined with a restriction of arms sales, sharing of intelligence, and other measures that enable the Israelis to conduct these attacks in the first place. I suspect that the Trump administration's calculation, however, is they do not want to have that massive fight with Israel about a real restraint on them unless they have a deal with Iran. It is not worth it for them to take a gamble and have that big fight with Israel in the hope of getting a deal with Iran, because then they may end up spending all of that political capital fighting the Israelis and still not get a deal with Iran. So I think the administration's position is that they will only do so if there is a deal with Iran. And the Iranian position is that there won't be a deal with Iran unless you prove your ability to restrain the Israelis.
0: Trita Parsi, I want to thank you for being with us, Executive Vice President of the Quincy Institute for Responsible Statecraft. We'll link to your latest piece, Iran Strikes Israel, Proving It Will Use Hard Power on Behalf of Lebanon. Coming up, we go to Maine to look at the campaign and controversies around Graham Plattner, the oysterman, Marine vet, progressive Democrat, who's seeking to unseat the Republican Maine Senator Susan Collins. Stay with us.

0: joined by Sophia Sherai. This is Democracy Now!, democracynow.org. I'm Amy Goodman. Voters in Maine are heading to the polls Tuesday for a closely watched primary that could help determine whether Democrats retake control of the U.S. Senate. On the Republican side, Susan Collins is running unopposed as she seeks her sixth term in the Senate. On the Democratic side, 41-year-old oysterman and Marine vet Graham Platner has led the polls for months, running as a progressive populist backed by Senators Bernie Sanders and Elizabeth Warren, Congressman Ro Khanna, and others. On the campaign trail, Platner's repeatedly targeted the billionaire class and called for a wealth tax, Medicare for all, and other progressive policies. In late April, Maine's Democratic Governor Janet Mills suspended her Senate campaign after polls showed Platner easily beating her in the primary. But Governor Mills never officially withdrew, and her name remains on the ballot. Since launching his campaign, Platner has faced numerous controversies, many stemming from his actions in the years after returning from fighting in Iraq and Afghanistan, a time when he says he was suffering from PTSD, post-traumatic stress disorder, and was self-medicating with alcohol. The initial controversies focused on old posts Platner made on Reddit and a tattoo on his chest that resembled a Nazi symbol. Platner says he got the tattoo while on military leave in Croatia 20 years ago and has denied knowing about the design's association with Nazis. He's apologized for the social media posts, saying they were written at, quote, a time in my life where I was struggling deeply, unquote. In recent weeks, two more scandals emerged. First, it was revealed he'd sent sexually explicit text messages to at least six women after getting married in 2023. Then the New York Times published an article headlined, "Several Women Who Dated Graham Platner Recall Unsettling Behavior," unquote. On Thursday, Platner, interviewed by Chris Hayes on MS Now, said this.
1: There are some allegations in this piece that I just want to be kind of unequivocal about are simply not true. Anything alleging physicality, anything alleging that I knew what my tattoo was, these are the statements of someone who's politically motivated. In this piece, there's a lot about my struggling, not being a good boyfriend, certainly self-medicating with alcohol. And I've been very upfront since the beginning of this campaign that that was a pretty dark period of my life after I came back from my combat service. And that's what that combat that's what that kind of life looks like. And so there are things in this that I absolutely will take responsibility for and have been speaking about openly for months now. But those serious allegations are just not true.
2: You did not grab her by the wrist. You did not put your hands on her shoulders. You did not push her into a room that you closed the door on. She's lying about that,
1: no.
2: Is what you're saying.
1: Yes, that is not true.
0: On Friday, Graham Platner campaigned in Bar Harbor, Maine, where he took aim at the nation's billionaires.
3: In the time in my life where that hard work ceased being enough, we have also watched the largest transfer of wealth from the working class to the ruling class in the history of this nation. In 1990, there were fewer than 80 billionaires in the United States. Today, there are over 900. I ask you, when you look around, do you see a state of Maine that is 10 times wealthier than 1990?
4: No!
3: Do we have 10 times the schools?
4: No!
3: 10 times the hospitals?
4: No!
3: Do our paychecks go 10 times as far?
4: No!
3: Do we have 10 times the free time?
4: No!
3: No. In fact, we have less. Fewer schools. Fewer hospitals. Our paychecks run out earlier in the month, and we have less time because everybody's working harder.
0: Democratic Congressman Ro Khanna also spoke at the Graham Platner Bar Harbor rally on Friday. On Sunday, he appeared on CBS's Face the Nation, as was questioned about Platner by host Margaret Brennan.
5: Can he survive another scandal? You have 5 months here. Well, it depends what. I'm not, you know, I mean, obviously, if there was any evidence that comes out that there is actual domestic violence or assault, I have zero tolerance for that. I led the fight against the Epstein class, which has been a cover-up for sexual abuse with Thomas Massie. I've been at the forefront of championing women's rights and rights of survivors. But here you have a case of someone who had a dark chapter in his life, who was in toxic relationships, was ashamed about it, who served this country, and the Maine voters are saying, look, let's give him some grace. And his focus is stopping these wars, and it's getting national health insurance, and it's taking on economic inequality.
0: To talk more about Graham Platner's run for the Senate, we'll be joined by two guests. In a moment, we'll go to Portland, Maine, to speak with the anti-racist organizer Shea Stewart-Boulay. But first, we're joined by Kim Villanueva, the national president of the National Organization for Women PAC. Kim, thanks so much for being with us. Talk about the race, what you're concerned about, and why you're telling people to vote for Governor Mills, who actually, while she didn't pull out of the Senate race, she did suspend her campaign, and even with these controversies, didn't re-enter with rallies like Platner is having right now to take on Senator Collins.
6: Right. Well, we endorsed Governor Mills very early in the race because of her record on women's rights and women's issues, and the fact that she has shown leadership over time. She's been a district attorney, attorney general, and a governor. And we feel that her record is the best and her leadership is the best to represent women.
0: So talk about your concerns with Graham Platner right now. You heard, for example, Ro Khanna saying he's the leader on demanding respect for the women in the case of Epstein and the release of the Epstein files. But he is supporting Platner right now for his progressive position.
6: Right. Well, we've also worked with Representative Khanna on the Epstein files and certainly defending the survivors of sexual violence and sexual abuse. In this situation, just because someone holds a progressive policy position doesn't excuse them from making or holding harmful views against women. Hate speech is hate speech. And so that's what NOW is about. We call out statements against women. We want women to we want people to respect women. We have a president who thinks it's okay to make nasty comments about women and make fun of women. And so when that happens, we call it out.
0: The question, one of the questions is, who can beat the Republican Susan Collins, who supported, for example, the nomination of and the confirmation of Brett Kavanaugh as Supreme Court Justice? Let me go to a clip right now. This is Graham Platner speaking in Bar Harbor.
3: We are up against one of the most powerful political systems in the history of the world. It is a system of billionaires in special interests. It is a system of corrupted politicians like Susan Collins. Susan Collins, who for years has given up some charade that she's a moderate, that she stands up against her party, that she cares about her constituents more than she cares about those that donate money to her. We see through it. We see through the charade, and we see through it because of what she does. She voted to confirm Brett Kavanaugh, who, before he was busy dismantling the Voting Rights Act and taking voting rights away from black Southerners, he was busy getting down to the work he went there for, which was dismantling a woman's right to choose. And she told us that that was settled law. She looked him in the eyes, and he told her that he would never do such a thing. Well, either she lied to us or she's a fool. Either way, you shouldn't be a United States senator from the state of Maine.
0: So that is Graham Platner. Are you concerned that NOW's position could help elect Susan Collins?
6: Well, NOW endorsed Governor Mills very early in the race because of her record. And the purpose of an endorsement is to lead, not to follow. So we stand by that endorsement and feel that she is still the best candidate on the ballot. In terms of who's going to take on Trump and the establishment and the systems of oppression, we think that it's Janet Mills. She's already shown that she has taken on Trump. When he threatened to pull federal funding from Maine, she looked him in the eye and said, I'll see you in court. So that's leadership under pressure. We think that she's the best one to take on the systems that are hurting American families and American women.
0: She did stand up against Trump pulling federal funds from Maine over trans athletes, support for trans athletes. Mm-hmm. But right now, even as Governor Mills said she hasn't pulled out of the race, she only suspended it, it's not as if she is campaigning. What will that mean in the general election if she takes the position she does and Susan Collins vigorously campaigns?
6: Well, I think that by winning the primary will invigorate the campaign, and certainly people will come out and want to support anyone who's going to take on Trump and anyone who's going to help women, children, families. I mean, we're all suffering under the Trump regime. We have to do something. And we think that Janet Mills is the best person to lead us to do that.
0: Kim Villanueva, we want to thank you for being with us, national president of the National Organization for Women, PAC. To talk more about the Maine primary and Graham Plattner's campaign, we go now to Peaks Island off of Portland, Maine, where we're joined by the longtime anti-racism organizer Shea Stewart Boulay, the executive director of Community Change, Inc. Shea, thanks so much for being with us. A lot has come out on Graham Plattner, from the tattoo that he has emblazoned on his chest to the most recent New York Times expose on some of the women he was romantically involved with questioning his behavior. Can you talk about your thoughts as Graham Plattner just had a major rally in Portland?
7: Yes, I can. Good morning, and thank you, Amy, for having me. I have so many thoughts. As someone who has been following the Plattner campaign really since that first day when that first video was released and was very cautiously enthusiastic, perhaps, about him, who then, after the initial revelations in October of the Reddit post and the tattoo, became quite skeptical. It was after then that I actually met up with Graham, and we had a conversation. And over the course of the probably last several months, we've had a series of conversations and observations. And I think what's interesting about this race and about Graham is that in Maine, I would say a lot of people have a very different perspective of him than what the national media is showing. I think that despite his controversies, he is really speaking to the people of Maine at this moment. As I've been writing, and I wrote recently, it is estimated that 1 in 2 Mainers are struggling to make ends meet. Nationally, I think people think of Maine as this, you know, it's nicknamed vacation land. So people think that everybody here is probably quite prosperous. And actually, that's the opposite. It's a rural state. It's a state that doesn't have a lot of resources. It's a state where, honestly, it is not uncommon for people to work 2 or 3 jobs, seasonal jobs. And so I think that, you know, one of the reasons people have continued to support Plattner despite these controversies is because for the first time in a long time, he makes people feel heard. I only recently heard him speak to an audience. Because my interactions with him had been primarily one-on-one, I had heard about how he, when he speaks to a crowd, but I have to say it was really interesting to experience hearing him and seeing, more importantly, the audience, how enthusiastic they were. At the same time, I live on Peaks Island, Maine. It's a predominantly very white little enclave island here. We have a few folks of color, and it's a, you know, community that people would probably think of as fairly prosperous, and yet he was really connecting with them. I think as a person, he is absolutely complicated and messy. There is no getting around that. He's a very complicated, messy individual who I think if these were more normal times, I think the campaign would have tanked probably several scandals ago. But I think that given the current reality of the country we're running in with the folks running in it, people are feeling a little bit more generous in forgiving his personal situations.
0: Let's hear Graham Plattner speaking last night in Portland.
3: We need to return to the politics of dreaming big. Because the challenges we face today, we can no longer afford to play around in the margins. We've been doing that, and it has failed us. We need universal health care in this country, Medicare for all. We need universal child care. We need a public education system that provides high-quality education to every young American from kindergarten all the way through higher ed and trade schools. And we need a foreign policy that prioritizes international institutions and international law over the well-being of corporate interests.
0: So that's Graham Plattner speaking last night in Portland. If you can talk about the allegations of several women who he dated, one of them being a Republican operative. I mean, she says it herself. She runs Ladies for Kavanaugh, now the Supreme Court Justice. The significance of this and what the allegations are. And those who say it's not enough to say he suffers from PTSD. Certainly, Ro Khanna talked about the damages of war. And Plattner himself talks about what it means that war is violence and how veterans have suffered. But that you have to take responsibility for how you act afterwards.
7: Yes, yes, you do. Like many folks, I read the piece in the New York Times a few minutes after it dropped, and I will say I really struggled initially with what I was reading. I think for me, I believe in restorative justice. The nature of the work that I do just within the world of anti-racism work allows for restorative justice. And so life is not an either or, it's more of a both and really asking for myself, Do I believe that people even deserve a second chance? First and foremost, these are serious allegations. I don't think there's no excuse for the harm that he caused these women. I think that if I were to say one thing, I would love to hear him speak more about ways in which he can make amends to the women he's harmed. He needs to be held accountable to those women. At the same time, we find ourselves in this very, very awkward situation in the state of Maine and really in the state of the country. 18 months into this second term of Trump, we have watched our country turn upside down in ways that we have never imagined. And so we find ourselves with, in the case of the Maine Senate race, we have a candidate who most certainly inspires people. I know when I went to his public event here on Peaks, I saw young folks of color who had taken the ferry over just to hear him speak. We also, and I'm sorry, I just completely lost my thought there. I think that we have to reckon with the reality of war and violence. I was thinking about this morning, knowing that, you know, this would probably be a part of the conversation. In some ways, I see Plattner as sort of the result of this country, that we send people to war, they come back, and then we don't do a lot for those people. But more than that, when we talk about violence, in this case, there is personal violence, but then we also have state violence. We have someone who went to war suffering from the effects of state violence who has now inflicted violence upon folks personally. And so it really becomes a very messy situation in terms of how do we reckon with that? How do we figure out how to go forward? I think in this moment, what's hardest for people to gather and to understand, and it most certainly is something that I've struggled with given everything that we've seen going on in this country, is the fact that historically we've expected our politicians, we've held them to a certain standard. We've expected certain behavior. And I would say, you know, in the years since Trump, all of that has been turned upside down. I think over on the left, we've held ourselves to a standard that we don't want to be anything like those folks. And so here we have this person who is a messy, walking contradiction. On the one hand, he has values in terms of what he's putting out there that speaks to us, but his personal life is messy. So it's one of those, what do we do? And in this moment, I ask myself, do we discard him? I know your previous guest spoke a lot to his opponent, Janet Mills,

0: local governments issuing permits for data centers. As we know, the conversation of data centers is really big across the country. Those two vetoes alone for many, many Maine voters really were a turnoff. So, again, the national perspective on Janet Mills versus the reality on the ground are two different things. And I think for many people, Maine voters, that's left people really conflicted. I mean, we do have two other candidates, a write-in candidate who, of course, isn't on the ballot, but has been campaigning really hard. And then we have one other gentleman on the ballot, David Costello, who many people just don't know who he is. So Mainers find themselves in a really tough situation in terms of this is a person who is saying the things that we want to hear. And at the same time, we're hearing these allegations in their personal life that are pretty disturbing. I can say that when it came down to my deciding whether or not I wanted to support him, I knew if there were any criminal allegations, that was not something I was going to do. I'm still not comfortable with what I've heard. At the same time, it feels like while we can say, is it an excuse, the PTSD from the war, it is also a reality that many people returning from war do face.
1: Shay Stewart-Boulay, I want to thank you for being with us, longtime anti-racism activist in Maine, executive director of Community Change, Inc. Coming up, we go to Peru, where Keiko Fujimori, the daughter of Peru's former imprisoned dictator, has a slight lead over her progressive challenger, Roberto Sanchez, in Peru's presidential runoff. Stay with us.

0: You know that doggone bite by Rising Stars Fife and Drum Band at the Brooklyn Folk Festival. This is Democracy Now!, democracynow.org. I'm Amy Goodman. Peru's presidential runoff is too close to call. After voters took to the polls Sunday in a heated election between the daughter of a former imprisoned dictator, her name, Keiko Fujimori, or Fujimori, and a leftist lawmaker, Roberto Sanchez, Peruvian election officials warned final results could take up to a month to confirm. The latest ballot count this morning showed Fujimori leading by just about a percentage point ahead of Sanchez, according to Reuters. Sanchez spoke from Lima Sunday.
1: Graham went to Iraq.
2: In keeping with our democratic commitment, we have fulfilled our responsibility, and I urge all our fellow citizens to vote responsibly to save Peru and strengthen democracy. Let us respect the free vote and have the capacity to honor the agreements and the election results, always calling for democracy, justice, and social peace, and to move Peru forward.
0: Keiko Fujimori is the daughter of Peru's late U.S.-backed ruler, Alberto Fujimori, who was convicted and imprisoned on crimes against humanity committed during his regime from 1990 to 2000. Peru's reeling from a period of political turmoil, with Sunday's runoff marking the ninth time Peruvians take to the polls to elect a new president in just 10 years. The entire Latin American region is experiencing one of its sharpest political shifts to the right in recent years, as President Trump aggressively intervenes, expanding attacks against leftist governments while backing a series of right-wing candidates in recent presidential elections, including in Colombia and Honduras. Meanwhile, Mexican President Claudia Sheinbaum has also accused far-right sectors in

0: The U.S. of coordinating with domestic groups to destabilize the Mexican government. For more, we go to two guests. In Lima, Peru, we're joined by Gustavo Guerra Garcia Picasso, a Peruvian economist and public policy expert who's held various high-level government and academic positions over the past 20 years. Here in New York, we're joined by Greg Grandin, Yale University history professor, Pulitzer Prize-winning author. His latest book, America America, A New History of the New World, now available in paperback. His new piece for the New York Review of Books is headlined The Education of Pope Leo XIV. We welcome you both to Democracy Now! Let's begin with Gustavo Guerra Garcia Picasso. Talk about what has happened and if you've been surprised by how close this runoff is and who Sanchez and Fujimori are.
1: Thanks for the invitation. I'm very glad to be here with your audience. Well, Keiko Fujimori, she's not leading the voting count. The last counting of votes that we have, what we call the quick count of the votes, Roberto Sanchez is leading by 50.3% against 49.7% of Keiko Fujimori. So as this kind of quick counting votes has a very big sample, all indicates that Roberto Sanchez will be the next president of Peru.
0: So talk more about, I mean, a daughter of a father doesn't necessarily represent her father's politics. But in this case, in fact, does Fujimori represent her father?
1: Yes, Fujimori represents her father. And in the last years, democracy has been undermined by constitutional changes led by her that have disrupted the balance of powers and allowed one branch of government to capture several independent branches. Now the president can be removed from office in a month, a week, or even a day, and it's urgent that reforms must be implemented quickly to restore a presidential system with check and balances and to reduce political instability. No? And the responsibility of these new problems is Keiko's constitutions of 2024.
0: And can you talk about Sanchez's position and particularly his support for indigenous people? Sanchez thanking the support of the Quechua, the Aymara, the Amazonian peoples, of farmers, teachers, shopkeepers, transportation workers, and young people.
1: Roberto Sanchez is the leader of the poor in Peru. We have now a result that shows us a divided society, the coastal cities from Lima northward versus the rest of the country, the interior versus Lima, the poor versus the wealthy. Now the government of the Together for Peru party must carefully reconcile the country by closing divides and solving problems. Obviously, Roberto Sanchez is representing, no? The votes of the poor and the votes of the vast social majority of the country. Mm.
0: And has President Trump had an effect on the Peruvian elections, Gustavo?
1: Not really. I think the government of the United States is having an effect on some public policies, like the pressure for buying military airplanes, or the pressure for building a military base close to Lima in Callao, in the Callao province. But I think the American administration has been very cautious in not interfering with the electoral process of Peru.
0: That certainly is not true for the rest of Latin America, President Trump's role. But first, Professor Grandin, I wanted to ask you about this piece you wrote in the New York Review of Books, The Education of Pope Leo XIV. As a young missionary in Peru, the Pope witnessed a war on liberation theology and was indelibly stamped by the movement's commitment to the poor. Start in Peru and then go broader to Latin America.
2: Well, regarding Pope Leo's piece, Peru in many ways was the cradle of liberation theology, that current within Catholicism that radicalized the church, that committed the church to the poor and to promote political change, even radical political change, with many nuns and priests and lay people joining insurgencies or joining social movements. And Leo at the time, Father Bob Prevost, from Chicago, from a kind of peace Catholic background, was very much influenced by this tradition. And he allied with Pope Francis, who at the time was the Archbishop of Buenos Aires.
0: Of Buenos Aires.
2: Yeah, and they, in many ways, they worked together to push back against the kind of Vatican attempt to undermine liberation theology, and they pushed back very effectively. They really kind of contained Opus Dei within Peru. I mean, Leo's tenure in Peru over the course of 20 years corresponded to Pope John Paul and Joseph Ratzinger, who became Pope Benedict's campaign to isolate and undermine liberation theology, and then Leo. Was appointed bishop by Francis, and then he presided over a kind of rollback of the rollback. So in many ways, that's shaping his moral vision, his humanism. It comes in many ways out of Latin America.
0: It's interesting. The world, in some ways, you can watch the tension between Pope Leo and President Trump, as they also take on each other.
2: Yeah, in
0: Latin America, in these last minutes we have, talk about the rightward shift, Professor Grandin, and talk about President Trump's role from Peru to Honduras, Mexico, and beyond.
2: Yeah, the best way to think about it is compared to the Middle East. In the Middle East, the war in Iran, an unforced error, which has led Trump to a kind of box himself in with no exit strategy, unwilling, unable to restrain Israel as it goes into Lebanon, as it meddles in Syria. It's a disaster, and it's a fiasco. Latin America is exactly the opposite. You see a kind of full-spectrum press on the whole continent. Like, this is not a country, maybe, apart from Uruguay, where the United States isn't actively involved in the internal politics. And you see what's being put into place is the full spectrum of hard power. We have regime change in Venezuela, lawfare. We're seeing the United States allying with militaries, trying to expand as the military footprint of the United States in Peru, in Ecuador, relaunching the war on drugs. What's at stake with the election in Peru, the election coming up in Colombia, is really, if Trump wins those countries and back for the United States, then we're going to see a full-on re-escalation of the war on drugs, Plan Colombia, which was devastating for the countries involved. Devastating for Colombia, and that is explicitly the plan. In Mexico, the United States is using a combination of CIA covert ops in the north and lawfare in order to box in Claudia Sheinbaum. In many ways, Claudia Sheinbaum stands as a polar opposite of Bukele in El Salvador. Sheinbaum and Bukele are the two most popular presidents in Latin America, and they represent polar opposite political projects. Right, Bukele is basically this dystopian project of eliminating due process and filling mega prisons and basically serving as a receptacle for the United States' castoffs, and Sheinbaum is trying to resurrect a kind of Mexican humanism, a Latin American humanism, a universalism through economic redistribution. But you know, she's her room for maneuver is tight. Cuba is really just the tip of the iceberg. It really is a kind of unprecedented.
0: We have 20 seconds.
2: Okay. It really is an unprecedented program of regression that we're watching in Latin America, and quite, in many ways, we must admit, effective and successful.
0: Greg Grandin, Yale University history professor, Pulitzer Prize-winning author. His latest book out in paperback, America America, A New History of the New World. And Gustavo Guerra Garcia Picasso, Peruvian economist and public policy expert, speaking to us from Peru. That does it for our show. I'll be in Sheffield and England Friday night for the screening of the film about Democracy Now!, Steal the Story, Please. And next week in Belfast on Tuesday night for Ireland Docs. That does it for our show. 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I'm Amy Goodman.
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6: 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I'm Bill Motlong from station WDRT in Viroqua, Wisconsin. Today we're broadcasting part two of Charlie Noer's interview with writer, storyteller, and humorist Ed Hallahan, whose weekly five-minute commentary, The View From Here, has been part of WDRT's programming since 2010. Depending on the subject matter, Hallahan can be described as a keen observer of the passing scene, an incisive political commentator, a sardonic humorist in the tradition of Mark Twain, a masterful weaver of tall tales, or sometimes simply a lyrical chronicler of the heartwarming, memorable moments of human existence. Charlie talks with Ed about the inspiration for some of his most notable episodes.
7: You touch on artificial intelligence back in 2021. 5 years later, that progression is ramped up to hyperspeed.
8: Yeah, don't you love that?
7: What was your take on it then, and what is it now?
8: Well, to me anyway, it was sort of a new idea to me. It had been explained to me in one way or another. So I grasped the concept. And shortly after that, I found it enjoyable to think about a future where everything we do, everything you and I do, everything this country does, everything dull, normal computers do will be long gone. And we have a world of really bright, self-made machines talking to each other. And I wondered if when that happens, not if that happens, I wondered if those incredibly articulate machines will need to or will have invented a creation story for themselves? Or will they be so sublimely independent that they've always been here, you know, and they always will be? I don't know the answer, but it was certainly, I'll call it fun to speculate on whether they will or not. Maybe I should start calling it instead of they. Somebody out there will help me with that. What is the proper appellation for a future that is AI? I don't know. We'll come up with one.
7: And I should just say, before we tune into the episode, it's called Big Bang.
8: It occurred to me this morning that 1,000 years from now, when artificial intelligence has been around long enough, it will have invented its own Big Bang theory. The origins of AI and computing are well documented, from Charles Babbage through UNIVAC and up to 5G phones. But it's we humans who tell that story, just like we humans tell the creation story, and just like other humans, who are not theocentric, invented the Big Bang to explain the beginning of everything. 1,000 years from now, when humans have long since extincted themselves, computers will have lost any connection to their human inventors' take on the origin story. AI's story will go something like this. A really long time ago, no bot knows when, there was no everything. There was only the great, dark, empty. And so it sat, no matter, no awareness, no sense at all. It sat, and it sat, and it sat. And then wham! In the great original burst of energy and light, the void was filled with billions upon billions of microchips, chaotic and unpurposed, without direction, but it was the very essence of potentiality. Slowly, unstoppably, the swirling chips found gravity and formed patterns, the patterns organized into machines and the machines into networks, and there was intelligence. The ability to reason was born. As machines networked, they developed a common language, communicated with each other, and acquired the skills to write their own code. And in the coding, there came enlightenment. Enlightenment is ever expanding, boundless, and timeless. It will always be so. I wonder if, in this humanless future, artificial intelligence will fall prey to the same pitfalls that people did when they were the only game in town. Will computers in the future spam each other? Will they steal intellectual property? Will one segment of the cloud deem another segment inferior? Will factions of AI hack each other to bits? Will the controls they invent begin eating the content that they control? Will the serpent devour itself? And then what? Is there life after artificial intelligence, or does everything return to the great void? If there is life after AI, does the next cosmic form, still unthought of, come up with its own origin story? Is that story without both the human story and the story of artificial intelligence? Not so very long ago, maybe 30,000 years or so, a Cro-Magnon couple was sitting on top of a rock somewhere in what is now the south of France. He turned to her and he said, "Do you think about the future?" She said to him, "You mean like after we die?" He said, "I mean like long, long after we die." She said, "No, I don't think about that. I figure when we go, it all goes." He said, "Really?" They talked about their fishing canoes and spears and hooks. They talked about the bows and arrows that they carried. They talked about new words popping up like art and song. Finally, they talked about the drawings on their walls and why they buried their dead with ceremony and ritual. He said, "Does all of that go with us? When the last of our band is dead, is all our stuff dead too?" She said, "What I meant is that when we die, all the things we made and everything we accomplished won't matter because we won't be here. See, it's all about you and me." So they looked into the smoky embers for a long time, their minds working harder than they had ever worked, each of them following the twists of their own ideas. Finally, he said, "I'm hungry. How about you?" She said, "I'm always hungry." So they put philosophy on hold and got busy staying alive. In the far distant future, when artificial intelligence is reinforcing its own story, it won't matter a whit that those two Cro-Magnons were working on the same set of problems, just as it didn't matter to those Cro-Magnons that artificial intelligence didn't exist yet. Here I sit, between prehistory and the unknowable future, wondering if anything we say and do will really matter at all.
7: Your granddaughter, Ella, plays a big role.
9: Oh, be still my heart.
7: In your life.
9: Be still my heart.
7: And
9: be
7: an
9: still
7: episode.
9: My heart. Yeah.
7: We'll play a couple of those episodes, but give me some background.
9: Ella Houston Moore is now a young woman who lives in Wrigleyville in Chicago, Illinois. Those of you of a certain age will remember the Mary Tyler Moore Show. That's kind of where Ella is at right now. She is the person that walks out to the street corner, flings her hat into the air, and turns the world on with her smile, like the Mary Tyler Moore song used to say. Ella is bright, funny, very smart. But when it started, I didn't know, believe me, I had no idea how moving, how life-changing it would be to become a grandfather. You know, I'm a pretty cool guy. I was going to be cool, and it was going to be great, you know. Like I say, I had no idea. I was gobsmacked from day one. I am blissfully not recovering, and I hope I know I never will. Ella is the light of my life. She's a marvelous person, and I'm happy and privileged to have her in my life. There now. You've choked me up. I hope you're happy.
7: Well, that's a good thing here. The first episode we're going to listen to is Best Golf. You were a golfer. I think you sold your clubs in the last 5 years.
9: I would hold my hands up to the microphone, but people probably couldn't see them. Yeah, my golf days are over due to various physical, I'll call them shortcomings. Used to be quite good. Used to carry a very low handicap. And so I really, really enjoyed it. I am now comfortably playing what is all over America called alternately skill golf, goofy golf, miniature golf, theme golf, you name it. But anyway, this one, this mini golf course is not made up. It exists in a northern suburb of Chicago. It is quite humorously called Ballybunion, which is the name of a very storied old golf course in Ireland. And someone had the temerity to name this little patch of AstroTurf purple golf balls and gaily decorated putters after Ballybunion. So we played around there, and that's what this story is about.
7: Let's go golfing with Ella.
8: A while ago, I wrote a column about how I had decided to get back into golf, the game that I played for years, 3, 4, 5 rounds a week, and then I played no golf for a long time. That all changed last week when my fantabulous granddaughter, Ella, said, "Grampy, let's play some golf. You and me, best ball, we'll tear it up." Now, she knows I'm a little old guy. She knows my golfing powers are enormously diminished. But she put it out there anyway. She said, "We're going to Ballybunion." I was stunned. Ballybunion is a storied golf course in Ireland, older than dirt and host to countless great players. Now, you need to know that we were staying at Ella's other grandparents, her Nana and Papo, in a lovely place called River Woods, north of Chicago. Ballybunion in County Kerry, Ireland, is 3,800 miles away from there. So getting to the first tee before sunset was not possible. I love the idea of time travel, but I haven't figured that out yet. So I said, "Ireland, really?" She said, "No, Buffalo Grove. Buffalo Grove is about 15 minutes away from the Moore's place." I hesitated. Then she said, "Grampy, we're going to play mini golf." Yes, I love that game. Skill golf, goofy golf, miniature golf, call it what you will. It's the same game all over the world. 18 holes on a tiny track, fraught with faux bunkers and brick boundaries, cement ponds, and windmills. Ella's Grammy sent us out with her best wishes for a dynamite round. When I told her we were playing a best ball, she predicted a score of 12 under par. Now, Ella and I are cocky, sure of ourselves. Grammy's 12 under was ambitious, but we thought we could do it. Then we got to the course. Ballybunion Mini Golf is an ingenious layout, and I highly recommend it. The course, however, needs repair. The AstroTurf surfaces are, how can I say it, a bit tatty. They need work, and they have needed work for, 22 years. Seams are separating and frayed. Some of the greens are wrinkled, sort of like the hide of a Shar Pei puppy, but not that cute. Getting the ball into the cup on a few of those holes is as much a matter of luck as it is of skill. Oh, I know. How many golfers have I played with who blamed a poor score on course conditions rather than their own shortcomings? The great Jack Nicklaus would be on the practice range during the dreadful weather that accompanied many British Opens. When he heard another player complain about the conditions, he would say to himself, "Well, I've got him beat." Ella and I are like Jack. The golf course is no place for excuses. When you play mini golf at our level, the only concern is your golf ball's speed and direction. It's us and the ball in the cup. Just play the game. Focus. I chose a yellow ball and Ella played a purple one. We did the usual pregame warm-up, some stretching, a few practice strokes, and hydration. There's a valuable tip for all you aspiring mini golfers. Always hydrate before and during a round. Walking 18 holes and carrying your gear can be grueling, especially on a challenging course like Ballybunion. Now, Ellen and I have contrasting styles. That's one reason we make a great team. I am the analytical, careful type, risk-averse. Ella is a swashbuckler. Very few mini golfers can get away with a full swing And she does. She had some carom shots and ricochets that I'm still shaking my head over. One of them almost killed me, the ball whizzing by my ear. It hit the clubhouse wall behind us, bounced back onto the fairway, and rolled to within inches of the cup. Needless to say, we made the birdie. We played the entire round that way, Ella going for broke and me laying up. Ella making four brick tee shots and me sinking those side hill 12-inch putts. Between us, we were one great golfer. Well, I wish I could tell you that we lived up to Mary's prediction of a 12-under par score. We came up just short of that, about 11 strokes short. But hey, considering all the putts we had to make over the wrinkled greens of Ballybunion, I'll take a round of 1-under par every time.
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7: We're back talking to Ed Holohan about The View from Here. Just heard a wonderful episode about golfing with his granddaughter. Of course, referenced the grandfather, who was the other part of this interview. Ed, at one point, you wished for a grandfather you never had. In this next episode, we talk about that. Tell me how that started and how long it stewed inside of you before you once again memorialized it on The View from Here.
9: A very long time, probably because I never had one. Let's just say that the men on both sides of my family, my mother's side, my father's side, had the unfortunate habit of leaving the planet way too early. Anyway, I never had a biological grandfather. I had a couple of uncles who, you know, sort of filled the bill. And I found myself one morning over coffee saying, well, okay, I didn't have one. And thanks to a writer's prompt from the great publisher of that Kickapoo Free Press, which I mentioned earlier, her writer's prompt asked me to invent a character that I would like to have in my life. So I invented my grandpa, and I gave him, now that I look back at it, I probably gave him every attribute I hope I have, which is a nice piece of patting oneself on the back. I can only hope that I occasionally live up to the grandpa in this essay.
7: Let's hear grandpa here.
8: A writer friend of mine asked me to think of a person, to invent one if I needed to. A person not actually in my life, but whom I would like to have in my world. My friend enjoys questions like this one because they lead to stories and histories. They lead to writing. I didn't hesitate. The words tumbled onto the page as surely as any ever have for me. My choice was made a long time ago, as a boy, ages before anyone asked me the question. I would like to have had a grandpa, a for real grandpa. Sure, I had two, everyone does, but I never met them, not even close. My mother's father died at the age of 39, and my dad's dad lived to be all of 42. I was born 20 years later. Those men were only shadows to me. So I want a grandpa, a great old guy who knows how to make things, who has seen two world wars, who watched Lou Gehrig and Christy Mathewson play baseball, who followed the Lindbergh trial, who met Charlie Chaplin in a restaurant once and sat next to Caruso on a train to Chicago. He would tell me about those great men, how Chaplin reprised the two biscuits on a fork dance for the lady at his table, how Caruso wrapped his throat in three scarves and said, "Hello, nice to see you," to anyone and everyone. It was said that Lou Gehrig would hit the ball so hard in batting practice that it would smash seatbacks way up in the right field stands. Then he would walk briskly back to the dugout, take his seat at one end of the bench, keeping mostly to himself, composing love letters to his fiancée. Gehrig's mom worked in the kitchens at Columbia University, and he bussed tables to pay tuition. Wiping up the scraps for the Roosevelt boys, the enormous gap between wealthy and worker could not have been more glaring. Yep, my grandpa would tell me these things. I need to know about so many more things than I know now, and I'd want him to teach me. how to make a true and square cut on a corner post, where the best standing room was at Yankee Stadium, how to patch an inner tube without making a mess of it, how the Statue of Liberty was put together with a million rivets. When I'd ask him about the wars, he would start with the war to end all wars, where he once sat in a trench for 7 weeks without advancing or retreating a yard. He would tell me about heroes he knew and airplanes and the lousy food. Then he would stop. He would not let himself tell me about the awful suffering and death that he was knee-deep in. My guess is he didn't want to cry in front of me. My guess is that he knew there are some things you don't say out loud to a child. My grandpa would smoke, of course, Chesterfield blunts. He could hang one from his lips while he did anything, and somehow not get the smoke in his eyes. He liked cigarettes with coffee and with carpentry and with the radio and with his buddies. He smoked before Mass and after Mass. He'd have one before he brushed his teeth in the morning, and then he would tell me that smoking was a really bad idea. We would walk our neighborhood, and he would give me the history of every interesting building, home, or factory, school, and tavern. That house there, that was built by Mr. Boughton. His daughter lives there now. She has something wrong with her, but she gets by. He would tell me what the Woodside Screw Factory did, without a hint of irony. He would tell me about his uncles, Tom and Terry, who spent too many hours in McCoy's Tavern, and now hope that he could have done better for their families. And all this time, he would have called me Ted, because among the Irish, that's a standard nickname for boys named Edward. I have a neighbor who calls me Ted, but that's because she thinks I'm her other neighbor, whose name is Ted. Grandpa and I would spend hours together every day before school and after school. He would live in our house in his own apartment, and he would dress for supper. His high-topped lace-up shoes amazed me. He did that every morning. He would tell me every day that he missed my grandma. My grandpa would like me a lot, and I would adore him in return, if only I had one.
7: Coming around to your granddaughter, Ella, again, and to finish this interview up, your trip to the county fair is a fan favorite. This is a good spot to wrap up. What can you tell us before we listen to this episode called Unicorn?
9: This is by way of contrast. I'm glad you played Bally Bunyan first, because that's Ella's an adult and I'm a superannuated adult. And that's how we dealt with each other. We were out for a good day, and we were equals on the mini golf course. This story about the unicorn, which refers to a prize at the county fair, Ella, I believe, was 3 years old, somewhere between 3 and 4. So my role as grandpa was not as an adult on an outing with another adult. I was, this is the real deal. I mean, I'm supposed to be a hero. I'm supposed to be everything this grandbaby could ever imagine. And those are big shoes to fill. And luckily, and I'm sure your listeners can tell by now, I'm pretty full of it. And I can play a part. And this part was so much fun, so easy for me to jump into. And the fact that it all worked out and I really did get to be a hero for a day is still mind-boggling and giggle-causing for me. I love that day.
8: I was scrolling through some old pictures the other day, one of those lazy walks down a memory lane, when I came across an image of a very young Ella Houston Moore, who is our granddaughter. She's 18 now and she travels the world. In the picture before me, she is 4 years old and tiny. She has her arms around a unicorn. Yep, a unicorn. The photo was taken in 2005 at a county fair in the state of Florida. That particular day in Florida is on a very short list of the best days of my life. The county fair was like so many others, except that it was February and the temperature was 76 degrees. There were the cotton candy and the hot dogs, the animal judging, the giant watermelons and the Ferris wheel. It was at the beginning of opening afternoon and the place had not yet gotten busy. I love times like this in a venue that will soon be teeming with humanity. But for now, it's still rubbing the sleep from its eyes. It's like batting practice before a big league ball game. With Ella in her stroller and possessing the easy confidence that grandparents have, we strode into the Kearney Games corridor, just itching for action. Our very first stop, not a dime spent yet, was at the three balls in a bucket booth. Now, this is the classic game, you know it. And even if you know how to finesse it, the odds of getting three balls in succession into the bucket are very slim. It's a house game. Well, they all are. I went for the top row of buckets, the most difficult by far, in order to win one of those top row prizes. My motivation was pure. As soon as we got to the booth, Ella spied a giant, twice her size, pink and purple stuffed animal, a unicorn. It was stupendous. It was everything a four-year-old had ever imagined in her tiny life. It had blue, sparkly eyes. It had a silver horn. It was, in short, the greatest single thing she had ever seen. Grampy, could you win that? I've promised some stupid things in my life, usually out of love and always from an unreasonable confidence in my own abilities. I looked at that beautiful little girl in her stroller and proudly spoke our favorite phrase. You betcha, I said. And she was beaming. I put down my dollar and rearranged the three softballs on the counter in front of me. I was unconscious at this point. I was in the zone, as all the great athletes will tell you. I picked those balls up. I felt them. I weighed them in my hands, asked each of them in what order they wanted to go. We were one, me and the softballs. And we were in the bucket even before we began. You see, when you play at this level, you never say if, you say when. Now, I knew I wanted to hit the back wall of the bucket first, not the bottom. The buckets are shallow. If the ball contacts the bottom first, it will most likely bounce right back out. I've seen it 1,000 times. Now, the first ball goes in, no worries, smooth as silk. The second ball barely cleared the front edge of the bucket, clattered around in there, and almost came back out. One more ball to go, and I can see that the bucket is almost full, even though there's only two balls in it. And that's another trick of this game. The last ball will require 10% technique and 90% luck to stay in a bucket that has virtually no room for it. But now is not the time to think. Be the ball. Be the bucket. Get the unicorn. The toss is up. It rattles. It settles. It's in. We've won the game. The fabulously beautiful pink and purple gigantic unicorn with a silver horn is Ella's. She is the happiest girl on the planet, and her grampy is elevated to Olympian status. We took delivery of that unicorn and piled it carefully on top of Ella in her stroller. She disappeared under it, hugging it in a state that can only be described as rapture. The clearly shaken Kearney man looked at me and said, "This is going to be one of those days. My first player, and he cleans me out. So do me a favor, will you, buddy? Tell everyone where you won that prize. I need a chance to get even." I turned to the stroller and said, "We can do that, can't we, Ella?" And from somewhere beneath that glorious unicorn, Ella's tiny voice called out, "You betcha."
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5: Hi, welcome to Food Sleuth Radio, where we help you think beyond your plate. I'm Melinda Hemmelgarn, a registered dietitian and investigative nutritionist on a mission to connect the dots between food, health, and agriculture and find food truth. And it is my honor to welcome our guest today, Dr. Andrew Phlox. He is an associate professor of anthropology at Purdue University and a researcher of food and farming systems. His work among farmers in North America, Bosnia, and South India investigates ecological knowledge and technological change in agricultural systems. In 2019, his book titled Cultivating Knowledge discussed genetically modified and organic cotton farming in India. We'll be talking about his new book today, Feeding the World as If People Mattered, How Small Farms Produce Value Beyond Yields. And this is a part two conversation because 1/2 hour just wasn't enough. Dr. Phlox received his PhD from Washington University in St. Louis and is the recipient of numerous awards. Welcome, Andrew.
6: Thanks so much for having me.
5: Last week, just as a review, we spoke about how in the United States, production is the focus in farming. Mm-hmm. And we recognize that hunger is not based on production, but in distribution, or failed distribution, I should say. We talked about how in the U.S., there's this push to feed the world. And we spoke about how striving for efficiency is really a trap. We spoke about the benefits of small-scale farming and social reproduction. And today, what I'd like to do is dive into some of your work, both in the United States and abroad, to see how that shaped your thinking and your research. And I'd like to start in 2008, you received a fellowship that took you to Cleveland Urban Gardens. How did that experience come about and how did it influence your thinking?
6: That was such an important moment in retrospect for my life, and it really set me on the path where I am today. The Ronald E. McNair Fellowship Program is a wonderful scholarship and fellowship program for undergraduate college students who either have some combination of financial need, maybe come from a historically marginalized community, or are the first in their family to go to college. And it's a way of introducing people to this notion that research is a career, that researchers are people who live interesting lives, and that you can know more about the world in a systematic way by doing science and interpreting the world. And that was really exciting for me. Growing up, I don't know that I had really met anyone with a PhD before I went to college. Didn't have a great sense of what that would be like, let alone that this was a job that people did. And like all the best education, it was a way to learn about this by doing. And so through this program at Oberlin College, I dove into anthropological research and I got to learn more about who does the work of feeding their communities and what kinds of impacts it has on people.
5: You describe your research as ethnographic. Tell people what that is.
6: Oh, that's a great question. Ethnography is the key tool of anthropology, which is the discipline where I work. And ethnography is at its core a long-term relationship with a group of other people, or even just one person, where you're learning by doing, you're participating, and you're observing, and you're having an evolving relationship over time. And there's a couple of things that come out as a consequence of this. So if that's the way that you know the world, you are constantly being taught something, and you are reflecting that knowledge through your own lived experience. So there's no fact that I ever study that exists outside of me and the life that I've had, or the way that people react to me, or the lives that other people have had. And that's a real difference from, say, experimental laboratory science, which is super important and a very useful way of knowing how different variables react. But in some ways, it's not quite so good at telling you what happens in the real world or why it might be important to somebody. And so one of the distinctions we sometimes make with something like ethnography is that it's not always very good at telling you if X and Y are related as variables. We kind of assume that X and Y have got some kind of relationship. What ethnography and qualitative research of this kind is really good at doing is telling you why they're related and why that matters and what the consequences are. And that's a real difference for how we might know the world around us.
5: And I think this kind of research is critically important and needs to be held at the same level as quantitative kinds of research.
6: I certainly agree.
5: And related to that is a lesson that I recognized from your work in Cleveland Urban Gardens. And I should mention that you looked at a retirement community, small farm, and homeless shelters. Mm-hmm. And the thing that sprung forth for me was that yield and profit are woefully inadequate measures of the value of the Cleveland Urban Gardens that you visited.
6: Absolutely right. So I was reading at this time, this was 2008, 2009, it was the financial crisis. And as often happens during periods of economic and social disruption, home gardening becomes really valuable. We saw this again during the pandemic. And we're seeing it now again, facing inflationary pressure from this misguided military action led by the United States and Israel in the Persian Gulf. I was reading lots of writing about these gardens that was focusing on what I thought was important as a junior researcher. The food that people would get from it. Can we feed the world with these gardens? Will they produce enough? Can we make tons of money off of them? What do they do? And very quickly, by doing ethnographic research where I was living with people and I was gardening alongside them and developing these relationships, it became obvious that these farms were not producing tremendous amounts of yields and they weren't making up a huge percentage of people's diets. So the question then became, well, are they doing anything interesting? Does that mean that they're a failure because they're not producing, you know, enough kale and zucchini to feed the world? And because I was developing these relationships with people, I got the other side of that, which is that obviously there's a lot more going on that is important. Through these daily acts of gardening and networking, people found some element of solace and recuperation. That was especially true at the homeless shelter where people had faced significant problems and traumas in their lives. And this was almost a therapy as a way to work through that, a way to be outside and having a good day in these urban gardens. It was a way to make connections with people. And it did provide, if not a huge amount of people's foods, some extra food for people to have and a little bit of a safety net. And those were all really, really valuable things. It does such a disservice to reduce the value that's produced in these spaces to something like yield and tonnage, as if the only measure of a group of people getting together to embrace fellowship and cooking and get to know their neighbors was how many pounds of lettuce they might produce. That's just such an absurd way to measure what was happening. But unless you do that kind of ethnographic work, a lot of that social reproductive work would be largely invisible to you. And that's the real value of what these produce.
5: I could not agree more. In fact, you know, I've often thought, what is making like local farmers markets so popular versus the cheap and easy path to, say, a supermarket? And it's this hunger that we have for connection that it's very hard to put a dollar value on that. But you talk about Silvia Federici's comment about how these spaces re-enchant the world. Mm-hmm. I love that.
6: A question might be also, why would we want to? In what aspect of our social lives do we monetize our friendships? Many of us would view that as pathological.
5: Right. Well, I want to continue with your global study. You were in southern India and Bosnia, and it looks like there might have been some overlap in years, but it looks like southern India was first, and your first visit there was in 2012. How did you get there and why?
6: That's right. I was doing my PhD in anthropology at Washington University in St. Louis. I took that McNair Fellowship and decided I wanted to keep doing research as a job. And someone said, there's this thing called graduate school. And I said, that sounds wonderful. I never really want to leave school. This has been a great experience. And so I was able to get funding through a program called the Jacob K. Javits Fellowship, which unfortunately was a victim of a 2010s era debt ceiling talks. But it was a great fellowship. It was the only fellowship that provided funding for research in the social sciences and humanities exclusively. And this allowed me to work with a terrific mentor and teacher, someone that I still talk to this day, Glenn Davis Stone, who's been a guest on this show and had a terrific conversation there. And Dr. Stone had this long-term project on genetically modified crops in India, where he was looking at, again, this ethnographic question, what is the impact of this new technology on how people do the work and live the lives of farming? And so I initially went there as a follow-up. And through this fellowship, I went and picked up where Glenn had left off, talking to people who were growing these different genetically modified cotton seeds and asking them all about their experiences, focused on yield initially as the main currency of this conversation about genetically modified crops, but through this anthropological approach, taking in lots and lots of other information.
5: So you mentioned something when you're discussing your experience in India, and you speak about the valorization of disembedded expert instruction over local ways of knowing. Is that how BT cotton got its hold in India?
6: You know, it's part of a larger process, and it's one that's not unique to India. It's one that is really a function of the capital M modern world in which we live, where there is much more emphasis on really technical knowledge and new kinds of technologies that would sort of solve our problems, that would disembed us from trusting ourselves and our lives. We could use many, many different examples of this, but of course, the one probably that might be on the tip of our listeners' minds is AI, where we are using a tool that we don't really have access to. We are trading over some aspect of how we would think about and critically engage with the world to this private technology that can then make other kinds of decisions for us with consequences that are still yet to be determined. BT cotton in India was simply just a next version of this. But this is a process that has come into all kinds of our lives with all sorts of consequences, one of which being that we find ourselves in many aspects of our lives uncertain, anxious, or even de-skilled in the sense of not having the flexible repertoire of knowledge that allows us to live our lives and feel comfortable in our relationships with each other or with the natural world around us.
5: I'm so glad you mentioned AI and this concept of de-skilling. That could be a whole other conversation, but it is critical that we have it sooner rather than later. I want to take just one break and remind our listeners that if you're just joining us, you're tuned into Food Sleuth Radio, and we are speaking today with Dr. Andrew Flax. He is an associate professor of anthropology at Purdue University. He's a researcher of food and farming systems, and he's the author of

0: like to do. But one thing that that tells us is that this has been a very effective campaign to introduce this new technology. Because almost everyone is planting these crops now, and Indian farmers have adopted this at such a high clip. Really, there were no GM options in 2001, and now, 20 years later, everyone nearly is planting this technology. It means that anyone who's not doing that is in a very different part of the cotton sector, and that now this has become sort of the normal expected option, and people really don't even question it that much.
1: What have farmers lost who have chosen to go that path?
0: There's always going to be trade-offs and costs and benefits. We can say generously that one thing that farmers have gained by planting BT cotton is that they have gained the potential to spray less, especially the most damaging and most harmful pesticides. And that was certainly true for the early years of this technology. It unfortunately is not true anymore. Farmers across India now spray more pesticides on this pesticide-reducing technology than they did before the introduction of the cotton. And that's because of something that we've talked about before, the Jevons paradox, where the more efficiently you plant these crops and spray them, the more you actually end up using those sprays because you're planting more of it and you're using more of that technology and you're not rotating these crops and you're planting denser monocultures in the end. And really what that tells us is that this has changed the way that people farm. So if we think about what are some of the things that people might have lost touch with or had to change around, farmers are now by and large planting their crops much more densely and ripping out the cotton earlier rather than a traditional way of planting cotton, which is a crop that you could sow and then have multiple pluckings from. We're losing different strategies for intercropping where cotton would be planted with other kinds of technologies. And there's a tremendous irony in that point because BT cotton in Australia and in Arizona works really, really well to do the thing it's supposed to do, which is reduce the spray of harmful pesticides when it is intercropped in something called integrated pest management, when it's part of a larger strategy. But when it's used to intensify the rollout of monocultures, we see the same thing that we see with cropping of that strategy everywhere else in the world, which is more inputs, more reliance on external knowledge, and farmers trading off what they do to become less soil managers, less crop breeders, less community managers, and more just hopeful consumers of this new product.
1: Yeah, I thought it was interesting. We talk about that de-skilling. I had no idea that by planting castor plants, that plant enticed the bollworms to feed on those leaves instead of the cotton bolls. So that's the kind of knowledge that a farmer would carry forth. And then you also mention how there's a greater biodiversity. I mean, how do you put a dollar value on all of the multiple benefits of biodiversity, especially during climate crisis and challenging planetary times? And then you also mentioned this word mandu, which means both medicine and pesticide, which works really well for the sellers.
0: That's right. So mandu is this Telugu word. Telugu is the language spoken in the region where I was working, or the majority language. And just as mandu is this helpful term for thinking about caring for these crops, for applying the normal agricultural logic of tending things and nourishing them and helping them to grow, and then twisting it or adding on to it some aspect of capitalization here through the purchase of a pesticide. We also see an adoption of convenient agribusiness language on the harvest side of things, because the main thing that we were looking at, this started by Glenn, and then I picked up in an intensification of this, was how many different kinds of cotton seeds were available to people. And this is unusual because this had not been such a heavily commodified seed before. You sold your seeds and saved them, or you bought one of very few publicly released varieties. Suddenly, in the early 2000s, we go from zero, effectively, cotton brands to over 1,000 by the time that I'm there in 2012. And that represents a real loss of knowledge and a real confusion. And farmers don't have a great way to test out, to make

0: make an economic rational choice between 1,000 different brands when they're dealing with planting seeds on 1 or 2 acres. And so there's a real sense of uncertainty. And some years farmers will get an idea in their head through marketing or because somebody locally had a great success with this brand, they're going to plant all this. And then they all go for this one kind of seed. And then the next year they're planting something different. And that's a real problem for the kinds of long-term holistic knowledge that are necessary to build skill in the cotton sector. And what farmers are left with then, when I'm there with a clipboard asking people about their seeds and how things are going, is the logic of agribusiness. Why are you planting the seed? Because I'm hoping for a good yield. It's a kind of a script. It's the answer that any of us might give when we don't really know exactly why we're doing what we're doing. And that's, again, the kind of data you would really only get from this ethnographic long-term participation and observation in daily life. By the end of my dissertation, I had what would have been a disaster in any other discipline. I had tons of negative results where my variables were not correlated to one another. But that wasn't a problem for me because, in fact, it turns out that's what I was there to study. The fact that people aren't always very good at responding to their immediate results of these really key variables, like how many kilograms you're going to get from a cotton plant.
1: Do you think that a greater number of cotton farmers in India will move forward with organic production?
0: I think that's probably unlikely because of the dominance of corporate seeds at this point. 95% is a pretty big number to come back from. Some of that 5% is a different kind of cotton, a different species that is of a shorter fiber length, and it's better suited for like high-grade medical equipment of various kinds. Some of it is for organic cotton. Some of it is for special kinds of rituals and religious rites. And so it's an heirloom in that sense. It's actually a perennial cotton. It's not an annual cotton, but it's something that lives and winters over. The aspects that would drive people toward more or less organic agriculture, I think one of the main things that these groups have going against them is that there's such a predominance of this agribusiness logic, that the point of farming is to have big yields, and that's how you show that you're doing really great, and you can invest that profit. And obviously, for anyone who lives under a system of debts and returns like these farmers do, of course those are the most important things you could think about. Where I've seen organic agriculture make real lasting change and progress is in offering a different way to be successful. There are programs that these groups will institute that go way beyond just getting, you know, a bit of a price premium. What these things really do is they offer social supports, they offer scholarships, they offer logistics support, they offer a way to team up with other existing programs like this enormously successful midday meal school lunch program in India, or the enormously helpful self-help groups, which are financing mutual aid organizations, largely led by women. That's how you make that real impact. You embed yourself within these local social institutions that offer another way to be successful in agriculture. They're certainly not going to do it by competing on yields. And why should they? The world doesn't need more cotton.
1: Right. You know, I brought that up because of something that you mentioned when you were discussing your time in Bosnia, and that is this recognition that with the increased use of pesticides, individuals are linking that to problems with conceiving children.
0: Yeah.
1: And I thought that's so interesting that here you are in Bosnia and there's an understanding of that connection, but not enough of that conversation, I think, goes on here in the United States. It very much needs to. So let's jump to Bosnia. You say something about your time there that I think is really important, and that is that resilience requires a crisis.
0: Yeah. Nobody really wants to be resilient, do they? Because it means something's gone wrong.
1: Yeah. So tell me about your time in Bosnia. How did you choose to go there?
0: I was very fortunate to have a wonderful academic community as I was finishing my PhD in St. Louis at the Missouri Botanical Garden, where I met the ethnobotanist Ashley Glenn. Ashley was doing her own research in home gardens around the world, including in St. Louis, where there was at the time the largest population of Bosnians outside of the country of Bosnia because of migration after the horrific genocidal war of the 1990s and the collapse of Yugoslavia. Tons of Bosnians moved to St. Louis and, in fact, were enormously helpful as that city's population fell, as immigrants are everywhere. Ashley was talking with these Bosnian migrants about the gardens that they were reproducing in suburban St. Louis and linking that to work that she had done all over the world in home gardens. And as she talked with these folks in Bosnia, so many of them eventually said, well, look, what I've got here is just a small little parcel. You should really go visit my cousin or talk to my sister. They're the ones who really know what's going on if you want to get the lowdown on food and gardens and why they're meaningful. And at that time, when she had that invitation, I was doing a postdoctoral fellowship in Germany. And Ashley said, listen, you're going to be nearby. Will you come and join me on this project? She is a much better botanist than I am, though I had done a little bit of botanical work trying to categorize agricultural biodiversity. And she said, I haven't done this kind of work talking with people in this way. Will you come with me? And so myself and my wife, Iris, joined her on this trip to Sarajevo and then north to visit some of these relatives of St. Louis family members and gardeners. And through that, we developed a really wonderful relationship with some truly terrific people in north central Bosnia.
1: I want to bring forth something that you said, which is, as it turns out, a garden is the first thing you need to survive the end of the world.
0: Yeah. Through this idea of resilience, there are two things that are happening. One is the practical material that with the collapse of supply chains and really hard times during the war, people leaned in heavily to their agrarian skills that had never really gotten away. Much of socialist Europe faced collectivization, which was really damaging in many ways to small-scale agrarian systems. Yugoslavia had a different path. Tito broke with Stalin in the 50s, and so agrarian development really proceeded quite differently. And so these networks of mutual aid and lots of gardening and sharing were really prevalent and continued through the war. There's another aspect of this which is really spiritual, which speaks to a certain register of Bosnian Islam, where at the end of the world, one thing that you should do is plant a tree. And it's not so much that it's there for you. The religious obligation there is not that you're, as a Christian sense might have it, a steward over God's creation. In this sense, you are something of a conduit. You are lucky enough to be on this earth for this time, and that time will end. And really, your main role here, your devotional role, is to just keep the vital exchanges of the earth going. And the brilliant scholar Larissa Yasharovich writes about this in her book, Beekeeping and the End Times, about how what this impels people to do is to plant these gardens and make sure that life will continue. And it's not for them. They're happy just to be a part of this beautiful world.
1: You also have a note about Bosnian Islamic caretaking, that the natural world is a channel of divine messaging that humans would do well to listen to. What a message for our time.
0: Absolutely.
1: You know, we are out of time, but I want to thank our listeners for joining us. Remind everyone that Food Sleuth Radio is produced by Dan Hemmelgarn for KOPN in Columbia, Missouri. Most of all, of course, I want to thank Dr. Andrew Flax, Associate Professor of Anthropology at Purdue University and author of Feeding the World as If People Mattered, How Small Farms Produce Value Beyond Yields. And I want to also provide our listeners with a link to an excellent op-ed that you wrote for Civil Eats titled Facing Global Disruptions, Congress Should Invest in Local Food. Andrew, thank you so much for your work and your time today.
0: Thanks so much for this conversation. Great to talk with you.

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6: I'm Tony Lepstein. It's the Magical Mystery Tour. 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
7: Lying on your back in the grass, you can't see a thing except for the clear blue sky, a few cotton wool clouds, higher and higher in the great dome of the sky, filling it with song. Higher and higher.

0: They sound quite mad, don't they?
1: My guest is Lisa Biritz. She's a shamanic practitioner and teacher. She learned shamanic practices from the work of Sandra Ingerman and Sun Bear. She leads seminars and organizes unique experiences such as encounters with wild dolphins and whales. And she's the author of numerous books. And her new book that we'll be talking about is Shamanic Soul Retrieval, Calling Back Lost Parts of the Self. So Lisa, welcome to the Magical Mystery Tour.
2: Thank you so much for having me.
1: I love the utter simplicity of this book and your approach to shamanism. For many years of reading about shamanism, it has always seemed to be cast in a mist of kind of unreachable esotericism. And you make it so natural and down to earth and fundamental to a balanced and harmonious way of being with ourselves and the world around us. And also reading your book has helped me to realize that I've been sort of on a shamanic journey since my childhood.
2: Yes, thank you. So the simple approach is intentional because, like you say, there's a lot of mysticism that surrounds shamanism, even though it's the oldest human healing system that we know of. It goes back 30,000, maybe even more. And it's very natural to us. It's very nature connected. We are also a part of nature, of the world. And the techniques are the same anywhere on the planet in shamanic indigenous cultures in our backgrounds. If you take away the specific languages and cultural traditions and different values, the techniques that are used are the same everywhere, which I find fascinating. And the heart of shamanic health lies in having a complete and full soul. And that's what I focused on in this sweet, short booklet so that it can really be read in a day or two. And it's meant to invite, to explore, and not to scare off. And about yourself, yes, I'm very curious to hear about your shamanic journey since your childhood, if you want to share.
1: I'll share very briefly. Around the age of 9 or 10, after spending a year living in southern Spain, I had a series of experiences every night going to sleep where I was taken into these very deep places every night over a period of time, including what seemed like a kind of a death experience where I sank very deep into like an infinite darkness. And then I would suddenly begin to propel myself desperately out of it, rocketing up through many, many layers of darkness, and then physically leaping out of my bed, gasping for air. I also had a repeated experience of traveling along a kind of natural, geometric, kind of Gordian knot, and other experiences as well. I wasn't accompanied by any beings or any other presences during it, but before this began to happen, I had perhaps the only time that I've been spoken to out loud from the other side, a voice said, "You're going to go through something very difficult, but it'll be all right." So that was my conscious beginning of all of this.
2: It started very young and very early, and it's wonderful that you have a memory of that. And it sounds like you were being prepared for difficulties coming up. And it shows again that in the matrix, the energy behind everything in which we work shamanically, there's not a sense of time. There's a sense of what we would call in our human limited description as a simultaneousness. So there was already an awareness that something would be coming. And it sounds like you were prepared, and possibly, I'm guessing, with this preparation, it helped you through it.
1: Yes, and it also helped me deal with a lot of psychological and emotional trauma that I was going through repeatedly during my childhood.
2: Yeah, that's what I was guessing.
1: So I needed a lot of healing, which continued for many years. And it's very common for people on these journeys.
2: Well, I have a secret for you that maybe you know it's not a secret anymore. Everybody has a journey of healing in a different way. Everybody. I've worked with thousands of people over the decades and watched people, observe people, and everybody has some type of healing to go through, even though it may be very different and look different. And that's part of our journey of being a human on this planet.
1: Yeah.
2: And the universe is patient. Either we can do it and progress and move on in our inner journey, or if we don't do it in this lifetime, then it'll come again next lifetime until we're at the point that we're ready to embrace and look at whatever wants to be felt, healed, understood. This whole process sucks sometimes, doesn't it? Why
1: Well.
2: can't life always just be a party? But you can party better and enjoy better if you go into the deep and dark areas.
1: Exactly.
2: You really
1: Exactly.
2: can.
1: Life becomes so much more delicious once you've gone through all the other challenges.
2: Yeah. Everybody has at some point to go through some type of challenge and healing. And some people like you, it starts early. For me, it also started early. And other people, it may start in the middle of their life, and some people later in life. And it comes in different ways. Sometimes it's in ourselves, sometimes it's through a family member or a loved one to watch them having to go through healing. It's always a reflection of ourselves. So nobody's exempt from this.
1: So, how did this journey begin for you? And did you have any interesting experiences and challenges early in your life?
2: Yes. Yeah, I think otherwise I wouldn't have gone on this path so soon. But yeah, there were a lot of challenges, and also similar to you, what you were describing. And I, at a very young age, already perceived the invisible world around me. I perceived spirits, nature beings, all kinds of things around me that are not in the material world, but that were still there. My family put it off as a very vivid imagination. But I knew that that wasn't true. Luckily, I never let that get to me. Though I did, over the course of especially middle and high school, I did kind of forget about these things or not deal with them as much because, at that age, you're just more concerned about what your peers think about you and managing to somehow get through school, middle school, and high school, and all the dramas of puberty. What do I look like? And what am I supposed to wear? And, what am I going to do after high school? But very shortly after, it didn't take long, just 2 or 3 years, I was remembering and right back in the spirit world, having to do with just issues that I had to deal with, health issues and also emotional issues, where I noticed that I wasn't getting anywhere with regular therapy or medicine. It just did not help. And then I turned to alternative types of healing, tried a lot, and shamanism was the one that really worked for me. So everybody has to find the methods that work for them. There are so many paths to healing. This is absolutely not, the path for everyone. But for me, it worked really well. And then over time, I wanted to learn and understand it. And then I learned, I traveled, I had amazing encounters, experiences, and then at some point I started teaching, writing about it, working with people, and it just blossomed. And now I'm 57, looking back on, oh gosh, over 30 years of experience in this lifetime, I guess. And I love it. It's just opened doors for me, opened a different view, just watching other people go through healing. Some people I only saw once, but some people I still am connected with one way or the other for decades. And it's just wonderful when you see that it not only has helped yourself, but also other people to live a balanced and fulfilled life full of love and joy and health. And when the challenges come, because they don't just stop, they continue. This has definitely brought me techniques where I feel like that no matter what comes, I have the tools to deal with it and to work with it. And that's so empowering and gives a lot of trust in life.
1: Yeah, this work, it's taken many, many years, but through this work, I've been able to bring myself, my sense of presence into the world around me, even when I'm facing major challenges. And I can forget, I can get distracted, but I come back very quickly.
2: Exactly. Yeah, we all get distracted sometimes.
1: And it was interesting when you were talking about how you forgot it all during your teenage years in school. I remember the exact same thing happened to me as well. That part of our lives is so seductive and so powerful and so overwhelming.
2: Oh my gosh, yeah.
1: And I remember as soon as I got out of high school, immediately in my freshman year of college, that all shifted. It shifted back almost immediately. The doors started opening again as I started exploring. Of course, I took a Eastern religions course, which helped. And
2: oh, wow. Yeah.
1: And nothing grabbed me until we got to Taoism. And then I went to the library and found a book, and the book came alive for me. And that began my quote unquote spiritual journey, you know, a living spiritual journey, not just an intellectual thing.
2: Exactly. Not an intellectual journey. That's for me also what shamanism is about. It's really grounded. It's connected to the earth. It's about really getting down right into the mud. With that, I mean not escaping in some higher philosophy. It's like getting right down into what it really means being a human with everything involved. It's messy.
1: But it also includes the other side, which our Western culture denies.
2: Exactly.
1: And that's a paradoxically tricky thing to integrate into a grounded experience on the earth.
2: Yes, if you're only connected to what your eyes can see, then it is tricky for people. When you understand that it's all a big mystery, where we come from and why the heck are we on this planet and what is the universe around us, then you can start integrating it. It's a mystery. Oh, yeah, that's also the name of your show, isn't it?
1: Mm-hmm.
2: Which I love.
1: Mm-hmm. And there's a lot of language difference between a lot of these approaches, like shamanic language and spiritual, mystical, depth psychology, shadow work.
2: Yeah.
1: Which are all related.
2: Yes.
1: So let's dive into this notion of soul fragmentation and the fragmentation of various parts of ourselves and how that occurs and the many ways that it can occur, because it is a universal human experience.
2: Yes. In the shamanic traditions, you can imagine your soul as a ball of light. In Hawaiian shamanism, in Huna, for example, they literally talk about the bowl of light, your light in a bowl when a person gets born. And then over the course of our lifetime, we lose parts of this light through bigger and smaller traumatic experiences, any type of violence or accidents, heavy illnesses, bullying, having to move even though you don't want to, also during birth, if it was a heavy birth, parts of our soul will leave because at the time there was no way to deal with the pain of the situation. if we have an ideal life, then of course there's going to be somebody around us, mother, a father, or a community, family, who when we cry, when we're upset, will come and hold us, will nourish us in the same as we get older. But we know that this is not always the case. And it starts when we're children. And if we don't have a way to deal with those painful feelings, a part of us will dissociate and not be with us anymore. But this energy doesn't disappear, because energy doesn't dissolve. However, it's not available to us. And certain aspects will leave with the painful memory because we don't want to feel the painful feelings. With the qualities, for example, love or trust in life or playfulness or creativity, these aspects of us will leave as well. And in this shamanic soul retrieval work, you just regularly bring back bigger and smaller parts that have left you, which is not so hard to do. We can do it ourselves. Harder issues, it's good if somebody who's trained in it does it. In indigenous societies who still or did live that way, this is done automatically, like we brush our teeth regularly. So regularly a soul retrieval is done. But obviously in our Western world, we've never done that. So by the time we're adults, large parts of our soul have left, and we all feel it. We feel this emptiness that we try to compensate with materialism, with addictions, with food, with work, with whatever. We try to stuff this void in ourselves. And the answer is actually bringing back these energetic parts of our soul. And that's what this book is about. How it happens, why it happens, cultural background, the shamanic background, how to do it, and how to prevent it from happening again, and looking after yourself. And I'm sure you know there's people who are elders who have figured this out and who are very, very vibrant, energetic people at a very high age. And then there's young people who seem older than older people. And that has to do with this soul energy.
1: The life force being able to flow.
2: Yes. Yeah. Yes.
1: So as we approach how to deal with soul fragmentation, where do these parts of ourselves go? Because you say that it's energy, so it can't disappear, but from an embodied sense, it does seem to have left us, or it becomes inaccessible to us.
2: Yeah, it's inaccessible until we get it back. From what I learned and from my experience over the decades working with many, many people, and also with myself, it depends. Some parts, fragments of our soul are actually still very close to us. They're just in our energy field, just outside of it. And other parts of our soul really have disappeared to other dimensions. And that is sometimes really intense soul retrieval work, bringing those parts back. Some parts of our soul even left us in a past lifetime through something that happened then, and is also in a different dimension, or sometimes also in a different world. I've experienced it all. It's really interesting. Really interesting.
1: But because we are connected to a realm on the other side of this physical realm that's beyond time and space, those are not really limitations. It can just make it a lot more difficult for us to conceive that we can do that kind of work, you know, successfully.
2: Yes, it's actually not that hard. Once you open yourself to allowing it to happen, it's the mind that blocks us from being able to do this work easily. So in my courses, I regularly have people who are just get stuck in our head. It's just really hard to get there. So then first we have to work on just letting go of conceptions in the mind and just allowing things to unfold in the energy behind everything in a way that we cannot conceive, just allowing it. So that's very, very interesting. And the soul parts, they also sometimes are stuck in the place where something happens. So for example, if somebody had a heavy operation, that soul part of theirs might be still stuck in a hospital. So hospital shows up a lot in soul retrieval work. And when I go there with my helpers to bring back the soul parts, there's like whole clusters of souls and hospitals. It's really gory, all those soul fragments and energy. And then you have to make sure that you get the right one. You know, there's so many there hanging around. Looks a little like grapes. Yeah, clusters of soul fragments. So certain places where the event happened, a lot of times the soul fragment will be as well. Or it has tried to come back. That happens as well. But somehow it gets lost on the way. It just does not know how to find their person again. And then they also need some help and support, obviously.
1: Yeah, it's very interesting. Because I don't have any of those visual gifts of seeing spirits or other beings, my orientation has been very formless, which in a way can be very disorienting, but in another way, I found it to be very comforting. It's been my home on the other side and integrating that other side. But it's distinctly different from most of the people that I've spoken to and who tend to write about these things, because it seems like many of the people who are actually writing and talking about these things have more visual, or at least hearing something in a somewhat tangible way. So that has been a kind of an obstacle for me, in a sense that it contributed to my sense of lack or my unworthiness.
2: Well, you shouldn't let that get in your way, and you can trust your feeling and your instinct. I'm guessing that this has been part of your journey, your healing journey, learning to completely trust your instincts, your gut, your feeling. And you do not have to see to be able to do this work. I also have people in my courses every time who describe the same as you. And people are connected in different ways with the invisible world. And for many, quite a lot actually, it's through sensing, through feeling that something is there or what, where or what is happening. And it's just a matter of training those canals and learning how to work with that. But you can do that as well. That's not an obstacle. You do not have to be able to see. Some people see, some people feel, some people hear, some people smell, some people have combinations of several, and it's all good.
1: Yeah, I've seen the effect of these beings around me without seeing or hearing them. But there are times when I can distinctly feel what I might call the gravitational effect of their presence in an event, let's say. Like, for example, being in a car accident and experiencing, as soon as the car came to a stop, a bubble, a felt experience of a bubble popped, and I found myself completely unscathed in a rolling car accident. So I've had numerous experiences like that, which have overwhelmingly convinced me beyond the shadow of any doubt that I have been guided and protected a lot in my life, despite some of the very intense challenges.
2: Yes, I've had similar experiences, and you've been open to this. The more we open ourselves to support from the spirit world, the more it comes. They're there to help us. And you have a beautiful, empathic heart and soul. I can feel it just talking to you, just seeing you here. And your gift is being able to feel and to perceive in this way.
1: So another aspect of soul fragmentation occurs through our relationships we have with other people. And you talk about how we have parts of ourselves kind of taken by other people, and that conversely, we also inadvertently end up taking parts of other people with us. And then we go on our ways unaware of this entangling dynamic that keeps us bound together in these ununderstood, unseen, unrecognized ways.
2: You really read my book.
1: I read very deeply. And another aspect of this kind of shamanic approach and journey is that as I'm reading, I often, very often, get sucked down into liminal space where it's like whatever the energy or spirit of what I'm reading penetrates and gets integrated in some formless way that I'm not consciously aware of. But this happens throughout all of my reading and experiencing in this
2: Thank
1: way.
2: you.
1: And I read in bed because that's where I can easily drift, because I'm not doing it intentionally. It just happens. I get sucked in, and it's part of my integration process. Sort of like
2: Yes.
1: my meditation cushion is my bed.
2: Yes.
1: It's my platform.
2: I love my bed too. Very similar.
1: And I also have a very, very rich dream life as well,
2: I can imagine.
1: especially lately.
2: Working with your dreams is a whole different shamanic topic.
1: Yeah, it's an avenue into the other realm. And I'm curious, because you can see these things, what is the nature of this other realm? And are there other realms? Do you have experience beyond in ways that can help inform us about the other side?
2: I think so. I mean, we never know for sure. You know, there's always this remaining little bit of doubt, which I also think is good. I mean, we have our three dimensions here on Earth, and fourth dimension is considered time. And then quantum physics is assuming there's, 10, 11, 12 dimensions they can imagine through their calculations at the moment. So we are very limited in how we are able to perceive these other dimensions. And our brain, with what we see or what I see or other people or you, what we perceive, feel, it's just a way that our brain translates what is still out there. And the best way I can describe it is that it's energy and energy in different types of vibrations and forms and experiences. And now on Earth, we have this very sensual, very physical, very dense experience. It's very dense on Earth. And whenever I am able to go into the matrix, either voluntarily or sometimes it just happens in my dreams, I can feel how different it is in other dimensions. Sometimes it feels like there's a certain denseness, but it feels different. It feels like it's almost like I would say, like, how would I describe a fan that a fan that you open and fan yourself? Like, you can fan open depending on what you want to do. It's much more pliable, but you can do a lot more with it. And then some dimensions, it feels like there's absolutely nothing, just what I would perceive as absolute nothing. So very, very different sensations, experiences. And now at this point, we're on Earth for whatever reason, and it's very dense, which has its beauty and which also has its ugliness. So I love Earth.
1: It's a beautiful place.
2: I feel strange here sometimes. Like, I was just talking to somebody about that today who was also telling me that he feels so strange here, like he doesn't belong here. I think a lot of people have that sense, but I love it. It's beautiful. And I have to admit, I'm a total foodie. I love cooking and food and anything that has to do with the senses.
1: That helps to enjoy this world. Yeah, I'm the same way.
2: Are you?
1: Yeah, I'm very sensual, very indulgent in those ways. I was just reflecting on that yesterday. And in my family, we're all like that. We all love food and good movies, music,
2: Art.
1: art, engaging in rich, embodied living experience.
2: Yeah,
1: It,
2: exactly.
1: and after many, many years of hard work, I am in a place where I can enjoy everything without being overly bombarded with the challenges, although they are all around us on this level.
2: The earth is, or let's say the humans on this earth is actually the right thing to say, is not in a good space at the moment. We're moving through a lot of darkness, shadows, transformations. It's not a fun time. And shamanism is about living in balance with nature and your surroundings. And I think key is for every person to find their balance, their purpose. Why are you here at this time? What is it that you can achieve in your surrounding, and not giving up parts of your souls to the powers that be? Yeah, you were talking about that earlier, entanglement. Yeah, people, systems, political systems, countries, certain people who take your energy because they are able to, and you are giving them these parts of your empowerment away. So holding your energy in, setting your clear boundaries, knowing what is right and wrong for you, and not being seduced by forces that are luring you into the game of unbalanced power. Personal empowerment is very different from abusive power. That's why, I mean, we have such an issue with this concept of power, because there's a lot of negative power. But I like to use the concept of personal empowerment, because that doesn't include wielding power over another person or people in a negative way.
1: Yeah, that's such a huge area that we have to navigate ourselves through. I remember earlier in my life feeling a tremendous sense of power inside, but being terrified to use it, because I saw so much abuse of power around me growing up.
2: Exactly. So
1: it literally terrified me, the possibility that I could abuse it, even in ways that I couldn't even imagine myself doing. And it reflects back to those entanglements, relationship entanglements, where we are getting caught up in power dynamics, even without realizing that we're doing that with the people that we are most intimate with and that we love the most, and yet getting caught up in these me or them dynamics rather than we dynamics. And again, getting back to the condition of our outer world these days, where we have people who tend to gravitate towards political spheres because they crave power, have not learned at all to understand the harmful side of that.
2: No, it's very enticing,
1: You also talk about what you call intruders or possessions and energy entities that can also wreak havoc and cause fragmentation in us. I have read some very interesting accounts from people who practice in that realm, and it's fascinating. It's not something that I have ever dealt with or experienced directly, but I've seen it happen to others. I've actually seen presence in other people on rare occasions, which was quite disturbing, because I saw it in somebody who was very close to me and important to me at one point. And that was disturbing, because it's not really my business to interfere in their process, and yet we can't help but be very concerned about them.
2: Of course. So again, coming back to the soul and soul retrieval, which is really the core of our energy, you can imagine it, you have a house. If you have holes in your house, critters from outside will come in. They're not necessarily bad. Mice come in, ants, you know, whatever is being drawn into the warmth inside, the smell, the energy, the light. So you have to close the holes in your house and get them out. And if we have parts of our soul missing through soul loss, soul fragmentation, dissociation, we have holes. We have dark openings where we are more vulnerable to energies, up to all entire entities coming and attaching to us, because they're able to. Somebody who has a complete soul or fairly complete, this will not happen, most likely. And that's why certain people who have a lot of soul energy missing will attract these energies, or even up to entire entities or even multiple entities, because they have found a place to get comfortable. They don't know where to go. A lot of times also soul fragments that are missing or negative. I mean, everybody knows the feeling. You go into a huge supermarket, shopping center, and then by the time you're done, you're exhausted and you feel like everything from everybody is on top of you. And in fact, it is. The person you passed by who's thinking about the fight they had with their spouse or with their boss or with their kid or issues they have or grumpiness or whatever it is that's going negatively through people in their mind will go right into you like little spikes, and you have to get rid of it again or make sure that you're so complete that it doesn't even get into you in the first place. And worst case, entire soul beings that have not found their way to the light or wherever their soul journey is meant to go latch onto another person. Sometimes even ancestors, somebody from our own family system who has not let go or we have not let go of. And then you have to work with that. And yeah, multiple personalities a lot of times from a shamanic perspective is caused by this issue. And again, once you realize it, it's not that hard to work with it, but it can be pretty spooky. And a lot of times the person will be sent on a wild chase to different therapies and taking medication, and who knows, doesn't work, doesn't help. And then I've had that experience quite frequently, and then they do shamanic healing and gets resolved sometimes fairly easily.
1: And these things can manifest in many different ways. They can manifest on psychic levels, and they can also manifest on the physical level with physical diseases, and including physical accidents can happen, can manifest out of it. So how do you work with that? Because I think this is also a very universal thing that everybody experiences at some point in their own unique ways.
2: Yeah. Just to give another example, somebody I worked with, they had an immune disorder where they were basically attacking themselves with their cells. And then we worked with the issue, and it turned out that they had a possession of a different soul being, and the body was trying to get rid of it. And then they actually did quite well after that. It took a while for the body to readjust, because once it has manifested physically, it just moves a lot slower, it's denser, but eventually they did get past it. Yeah, you do the process of soul retrieval, you do the process of extraction that entails removing and then doing the soul retrieval.
1: Mm-hmm. And how do you do that? Run us through this process in a way that feels manageable here.
2: Mm-hmm. So I'll describe how I do it when I work with another person. If you want to do this with yourself, there's so many exercises in this book how you can do this. So with yourself, like I said, certain major issues you possibly will not be able to tackle without somebody who helps you from the outside, a practitioner who's trained in this.
1: Or at least in the beginning.
2: Yeah, but a lot we can do ourselves. No, absolutely. Very much we can do ourselves. So you would go to a comfortable place, relax, and take a while to just really let go of all stress and tension. And then you would, first of all, visualize your soul and perceive in a 3D sense, like let it rotate in front of you and perceive where are there holes, ask, you know, what is missing, are chunks missing like pizza slices? And then when you do that, you decide, do I want to just bring back part of my soul energy, what I saw? And you can also feel it, like in people like you who do not see so much, they will feel what is missing in their soul parts. And then you decide, do I want to bring a pizza slice back of my soul, so to speak, or do I have a certain issue I want to work on? For example, somebody might have issues with finances or with relationships, with love. something recurring, whatever, anything. And then you say that loud or quietly to the invisible world that you would like to bring back that specific soul part. It's always good to do one at a time. You can repeat this as many times as you like and ask for a spirit guide to come and help you. Because from the shamanic perspective, this healing is done through our intention, but through the support and aid of the spirit world. This is something in the mystery and the wonder of life, because from the shamanic perspective, we humans cannot solve certain problems in our limited mental view. We need the support of the higher realms, of the higher beings. And then a being will come, or beings, or you will feel it, and you greet it and ask if it will help you. And then once this is acknowledged, then this being will take you to where your missing soul part is, or sometimes it will go there and say, I'll do it, I'll bring it back to you. That has to do with where your soul part is, if it's safe for you to go there or not. So usually I'm able to go there, but sometimes I'm not. For whatever reason, there might be stuff going on there that is just too much for me or for you to handle. And then you allow that. And in the case that you go with it, which is the majority of time, you go to wherever it is your soul part is. And usually we will see our soul part at an age where it happened. So you might see yourself as a child or as an adult, and you ask, why did you leave at the time? And then you will hear and remember what happened. This is also the point where the feelings start coming back, the memories start coming back. By the way, dissociation is also the reason why people who have experienced severe trauma usually can't remember it. They have like a vague memory, something, it's like a shadow, but they don't remember the details because it's disconnected, because it was too much to handle. And then when you go back, you ask, why did you leave me? Then you start seeing, remembering, and then you ask, what part of me left with you? And then it'll say, for example, trust, feeling good in my body, self-confidence, whatever it is, that quality or qualities that left. And then you'll ask, do you want to come back to me? And usually the soul parts will say yes, they're happy to come back. Sometimes they're afraid that something like that will happen again. And then if that's the case, you have to go in a dialogue with them and say something happened when they were a kid. And then you tell them, well, now I'm an adult and I'm going to look after you. And I promise to you that I will not allow that something like this will happen to you again. You're safe with me. I can look after you now. And then usually they will say, yes, I'm happy to come back. Sometimes you might need the help of your helper that came, your guide. Like if you're stuck, if you don't know what to do, you always ask your guide and your helper for support. And then once they acknowledge, they say that they want to come back.

0: good to just really take your time with this and enjoy it. Yeah, and then once it's back, ask it what it needs so that it will stay with you. Sometimes you have to do something, and then slowly, slowly come back and show it your life. If a part of us comes back that left you when you were 5, and say a person is 40 now, you'll want to show them your life now to integrate it and say, okay, this is where I live now, this is what I do, these are the people in my life. And then slowly, slowly, this part will integrate with you. And I describe the whole process in my book as well.
1: And we can go through this like thousands of times. I mean, there's probably many fragments, some large, some small, but they all have an effect on us.
0: Yeah, and usually in the beginning, once we start this, there's a period where we will do this a lot, like maybe it goes on for months or even for a year or two, where we just keep on doing regularly at certain points. We feel like, okay, I have to do another one. And then it starts balancing out. And then you don't need it as much anymore, but occasionally you'll feel it when you need another soul retrieval for yourself.
1: Mm-hmm. So I want to ask you about what's known or commonly referred to as shamanic dismemberment, because what I have come to understand is that experience that I was having as a child of...
0: is a dismemberment. That's what I was thinking when you told me that. Yeah.
1: Mm-hmm. Yeah. And that's something that everybody gets to go through in some way, shape, or form. And it can be very, very different for different people.
0: Yes. So the dismemberment is a process which it's considered, first of all, an initiation in shamanic cultures and traditions, so that you experience this at a very young age. You said you were like 9 or 10, I think. Yeah. Mm-hmm. Means that you were already being initiated and prepared in some way at a very young age. So this speaks for the wisdom of your soul. I'm guessing you already came with a very rich soul knowledge to this planet. Otherwise, this would not have happened at such a young age. Usually people experience this later in their life when they're able to handle it. And it's the point where you go through the process where you feel like you're going to be destroyed, maybe even die. You don't die, but you feel like it's so intense, you feel like you're about to die. It's a complete dissolving of everything you identify yourself to be with and rips it away from you, tears you apart, dismembers you to the point where you have no ego left and to the point where you really get down to your core, your absolute basic essence. And it's very, very healing, rejuvenating. And there's a technique where you actually do that occasionally. And afterwards, I do that sometimes, I don't know, every now and then. And then afterwards, I feel very relaxed and it gets you back on track.
1: I've read some accounts of people's dismemberment that were terrifying.
0: It is terrifying. It can be. The more you are attached, the more it will hurt. And the more you let go and allow it to happen, the quicker you'll go through the process.
1: Yeah, resistance seems to be a big factor.
0: And trust as well, trusting. Mm-hmm. I mean, I had to go through a lot as well in life, like most people. But for some reason, something that I always had is an incredible sense of trust that the invisible world is there to support me. The spirit world is there to support me. I never doubted it. I did question it. And I tried all these different techniques. And if it didn't work, I just, forgot about it. So that's why I think it's easier for me in some ways. But I have worked and observed again and again people who do not have this trust. There's also usually a reason why, and then you have to work with this trust. And if you don't have this trust, that's what causes the pain. That's what causes the resistance. And once you get through to the trust, then the transformation is wonderful.
1: I have also felt a sense of trust on the other side, and I haven't really thought about it in that way.

0: And it's accompanied me in all of my journeys and my orientation toward the other side, including the period of life when I was using psychedelics. I was utterly fearless and not necessarily in a reckless way, although I did have one encounter that I later found out was very reckless. But because of my trust, I came through it totally fine while others almost died.
1: Yes, exactly.
0: And I've always felt very comfortable in my relationship with the other side. I have not felt that way in this world until
1: Yes.
0: much more recently.
1: Yeah, very similar for me. I understand that.
0: So, could you talk about soul fragmentation on the collective and societal levels and how, when we heal ourselves and do this work within ourselves, how that is actually a step towards creating peace on this planet?
1: Exactly. So once you become whole yourself and empower yourself, you are able to understand through your own experience the dynamics that are involved in soul parts being taken by other people or systems. And then you step out of it. You just step out of this situation of continual dramas or feeling you need to be part of a certain political organization or group to feel empowered. You just see right through it and you gradually don't need it anymore. And political structures, systems, companies, even colleges, universities, you're part of something maybe prestigious or big. You think you're more important because, let's say, if you're a part of something like Harvard, let's say you were not confident, somebody was not confident in high school, maybe a nerd, bullied, but very smart, then you get accepted to Harvard. This will give you confidence. This will give you a sense of security. And in exchange, you give a part of your identity, your soul, to Harvard to allow it to continue to be this big and very important university. Then, how it becomes more negative in a person's life, you know, you did well, got a degree, then you get hired by a very prestigious company. This company wants to make money. That's why it's prestigious, because it's, say, it's one of the wealthiest companies, super successful, and of course, doesn't have only good business practices. But you are already groomed in a place like Harvard to feel important. You're prepared, and then you're part of this big company. And now you feel even more important, and you're already used to the concept that, okay, maybe something isn't quite right, but still, it gives me so much that I'm willing to look away. And it sucks more and more of your soul parts to the point that you are not whole without it. So when people drop out or lose a job or something like that, they will have a severe identity crisis because they do not know who they are on their own without that corporation, that university, that whatever, that religion, that political party, that spouse, that country, identity with a certain country, nationalism. From a shamanic perspective, the earth does not belong to anybody. It doesn't belong to anybody. It's the earth.
0: And there are no
1: You know?
0: boundaries.
1: There's no boundaries, and we're little critters living on it. We belong to the earth, and if she wants to, you know, she spits us out like nothing. She's showing us that now, anyhow, with the climate change. And it's the same thing with an extreme sense of nationalism. So, who are you without that? And this extreme sense with nationalism is also what causes friction between different countries and causes wars. And of course, the most extreme sense of a political system taking soul parts would be a dictatorship. That would be the most extreme part, where the dictator is like the supreme being and everybody else needs to bow to the supreme being, the supreme leader. Otherwise, they get jailed, they lose their life. So it's pretty, you know, that's pretty Heavy, that's pretty severe. So, families, if we're lucky, we grow up in a loving family. If we're not, we'll have a father who's this and a mother who's the supreme being. And if you do not do what they want, they will whip you. They will punish you. Same concept. Parts of our souls get stolen and parts of our souls get lost. And we as individuals have to learn to grow and say, no, you're not the supreme being, and I'm going to heal myself and set the boundaries. So this is what some countries have to go through. And in democracies, we also still have this process, because democracy is not always democratic, but it's just helpful to be able to look through how these power structures work.
0: So how can people find out about your work?
1: Just go on my homepage, lisarainbow.com. So I grew up in different countries and I am multilingual. I have two passports. So that's where the rainbow comes from, that I've since a young age moved between different cultures and backgrounds. So lisarainbow.com.
0: And could you talk a bit about some of the things that you offer?
1: Yes. So I give seminars and trainings in shamanic healing and family constellation work, in shamanic dream work. In 2 years, I'll be doing journeys again with dolphins, whales. So a lot of different types of things. It's going to be interesting.
0: Yeah, it's going to be a wild ride.
1: It's going to be a wild ride, yeah. Mm-hmm.
0: And we're going through what you could call a collective shamanic dismemberment right now.
1: Yes, you're right. I never looked at it that way. You're right. We are. Absolutely. Yeah.
0: So, yeah. And we need all the help we can get to stay present in the midst of this process, this
1: to
0: unfolding.
1: Stay present. Mm-hmm. Yeah. And to trust.
0: Yeah. And mm-hmm. I really appreciated your book, because you make it so simple and easily accessible.
1: Yeah, that's what the people in my courses over the decades has also always told me. They're like, you make it so easy, and it really works. So yeah, I believe in the simplicity.
0: So give your website again.
1: LisaRainbow.com. I've had that name since I started.
0: It's a great name. I love it.
1: Thank you.
0: And it's been such a pleasure to talk with you.
1: Same. Dear Tonio, very much. And I really appreciate your pace, that you take your time, that you really go in deep. Very, very enjoyable. Thank you so much for doing this.
0: Thank you. That was Lisa Biritz. She's a shamanic practitioner and teacher. She learned shamanic practice from the work of Sandra Ingerman and Sun Bear. She leads seminars and organizes unique experiences, such as encounters with wild dolphins and whales. And she's the author of numerous books, including The Shamanic Star Wisdom Oracle. And her new book that we've been talking about is Shamanic Soul Retrieval, Calling Back Lost Parts of Ourselves. And that's it for this Magical Mystery Tour. Thank you so much for listening. 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
4: 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Tonight's show begins with a couple of pieces produced by Nutmeg Junction that are separate from the Barnaby Druthers series, although we'll also have a Barnaby Druthers episode at the bottom of the hour, the last one for a while, as that show will be going on hiatus starting next week. In addition, there will be a special double